Thanks for joining me for this half hour of funk here on KXRW. I'm DJ Stina. You just heard from Hank Ballard. That was From the Love Side. Before that, Wilson Pickett, Get Me Back on Time. Clarence Reed with Nobody But You, Babe. The JBs with Giving Up Food for Funk. Skull Snaps with It's a New Day. Charles Wright and the Watts with What Can You Bring Me, and Rufus Thomas with The Breakdown Part 1 here on KXRW. This has been a half an hour of some funk. It's always great to have you join me here on KXRW. 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Yeah, this has been a half an hour of funk. 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
0: 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I'm DJ Stina and I'm here with the baddies. And we've put together 29 minutes of music for you. So buckle up and stay tuned for some genre-defying, I almost said backbreaking, but I'm just going to say genre-defying music. And we're going to get started with some Blondie here on KXRW.

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This is Michael. What you just heard was Polish Girl by Neon Indian. Before that was Slip Tripped Fell in Love by Ann Peebles. And before that was My Moon, My Man. Up next is So Emotional by Whitney Houston.

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This is Margaret from the Baddies, and you just heard Hot Blooded by New Constellations. Before that was Love Train by the OJs, and before that was So Emotional by Whitney Houston. Up next is Where Are We Going by Donald Byrd.

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This is Hassling the Paranormal. I'm your host, Jason Hassler. I'm the director of Big River Paranormal, the Oregon team for the Atlantic Paranormal Society. I've been obsessed with the paranormal since having unexplained experiences as a child. These experiences left me with more questions than answers. Join me as we explore all things paranormal with some of the top specialists and experts in the paranormal community.

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1: Welcome to Hassling the Paranormal. I'm your host, Jason Hassler. Today's guest is paranormal researcher Ben Robison. How are you doing today, Ben?
2: I'm doing great, man. How are you?
1: I'm doing pretty good.
2: It's good.
1: A little warm in here, but otherwise we're good.
2: Yeah.
1: So what led to your interest in the paranormal?
2: It was literally kind of a familial thing. My family's been very, you know, I guess, open to the concept of the supernatural into things. And, you know, as a result, I grew up, you know, doing things like going through old abandoned buildings and cemeteries and such. Obviously, I had some, you know, events that took place throughout my life. And those were, you know, big pieces to kind of the whole genesis of me being involved in paranormal research. So
1: it's so like most of us, you were sneaking into places you weren't supposed to be.
2: Yeah. And don't do that.
1: Don't do that now. Yeah.
2: Yeah.
1: So what areas of the paranormal have you most interested in?
2: I would probably say if I were to rank everything, it'd be first, you know, supernatural phenomena, anomalous phenomena. Yeah. Cryptozoology and then ufology.
1: Okay.
2: Yeah, those would be probably the three that I personally delve into. But, you know, obviously there's a regular occurrence of supernatural stuff going on in our field of research. So that keeps me pretty busy.
1: How did you get started with paranormal research?
2: Well, I was like anyone else. You know, I grew up watching all the gaudy, goofy British, you know, ghost shows. And you know, I, you know, found them fascinating, but they just weren't enough. And then, you know, things like In Search Of came out and I was deeply immersed into it. And I still am to this day. It's a worthy show for me to rewatch even in 2026. But, yeah, it was shows like that, that really, you know, kind of got me, intrigued into it. But it wasn't until, Ghost Hunters first came out and in the very beginning, I really liked it because it was probably the more serious and structured, attempt at, you know, paranormal research I had seen. So I found myself inspired by it and, you know, took that and kind of spent a good year or so kind of developing process, procedure, and documentation before I even tried to locate, you know, a place that, you know, was supposedly haunted so that way I could, you know, do some investigating work.
1: Did you start out by yourself or did you have people with you?
2: I had a co-founder for my first paranormal group, which was called Paranormal and Occult Research Team. John was my co-founder and, he lived on the east side of Washington. So, you know, there was a bit of a challenge, logistically there, yeah. But, you know, we had some investigations and, you know, we brought on some people, that I knew that were interested in this kind of stuff.
1: Okay.
2: So I was able to work with them in the beginning.
1: And do you have a team now?
2: No. And let me kind of clarify on that. So when I was running port, everybody knows there's drama in the field.
1: Absolutely.
2: And, yeah. So, you know, I found that drama. It found me. And so, you know, I'll leave it at the Rogue Five that betrayed me. So I, you know, tried to push past that. And I found that, you know, a lot of people have a real interest in this, but when it comes down to the actual nitty gritty, the heavy lifting, they're not that, you know, same person cut from the same cloth as myself. And so I had battles. So I decided at one point to step down and, you know, give the team the organization. And then I actually founded Autonomous Studies of the Enigmatic and Paranormal, which is ASAP. And that one is literally what it means, autonomous. It was always just me what was the beauty of it was I could reach out to folks like yourself and whatnot and say, hey, come in on this case that I've taken on, you know, to, you know, consult and, you know, bring your expertise or your knowledge in, and we'll work together on it. And so that's how ASAP has been. But in the last year or so, I started also Washington Paranormal. That the intention with that one is going to be more public facing. It's an easier name, first off, to, you know, to pronounce. And so, you know, that it will be a team. It's just right now there's a lot of personal, you know, struggles and challenges going on in the background. So I'm waiting to do that, you know, part. So.
1: All right. And what's your goal with Washington Paranormal?
2: Really, I want it to be where most clients reach out to, the one that we will mostly advertise, you know, out there taking on cases and such. Again, it'll be, you know, a team based organization that works under ASAP. And, you know, it'll just give us that opportunity to have a very palatable, you know, image and name and, you know, something that people can easily, you know, recollect.
1: And is your goal there to find evidence of paranormal, or is your goal to help people with their struggles with their paranormal issues, or what exactly will you be doing with that?
2: I like to kind of, you know, like prioritize it. For me, it's first and foremost is helping the client.
1: Yeah.
2: Whether it's them trying to understand the weird things that are taking place, or if they're frightened because something seems, you know, darker, you know, I want to be able to try to discern what's going on and give them some opportunity to find out what they've been experiencing, whether it's explainable or we need to bring in somebody else that specializes in a specific area that, you know, that might be where they need that help mostly.
1: Okay. So one of the things I want to talk to you about is your experience with Sasquatch.
2: Yeah.
1: So you had a personal experience?
2: Yeah. Well, so I have had two, I guess.
1: Okay.
2: When I was a little kid, we were out in the Columbia River Gorge out by Beacon Rock, or no, Beacon Rock. There's a campground. I think it's like Beaver Creek or something like that campground out there. And we were out there, I think, with some friends of the family, and we were all camping. And apparently something happened with regard to what they believe was a Sasquatch. There was a smell. There was, you know, they sighted, you know, this bipedal creature or whatever. And apparently even us kids saw it. But unfortunately, you know, that was so long ago. I don't have a recollection of it. And so my mother, you know, she's the one that's helped me understand that that was also the first one. But then if you fast forward, oh, I don't know, a good decade at least, I was living up in the Olympic Peninsula of Washington State. And this is the 80s, you know, and at that time they had what they called a hardship license, or permit, really, is what it was. And that allowed you to, if you could pass a very simple driving test and understand just the basic rules of, you know, turn signaling, headlights, you know, braking, all that kind of stuff, that you could, at that point in time, operate a vehicle in rural areas. Where I lived was an area called Matlock, Washington, which is kind of north of Shelton. And it was a big logging community. And so the person I was living with at that time, he actually worked out in the forest picking things like ferns, salile, pine cones, mushrooms. And most of it was for like florists. There were cases where he did stuff for, like, I remember, I think it was the Empire Strikes Back movie with the forest scenes. Okay. A lot of the stuff that we were picking went to that at that time. So, it got to a point where, you know, it made more sense for him to be dropped off out into the woods and do his job. And then at a certain time I come out there and pick him up. So I was kind of doing that normal routine. And this was a, you know, latter part of the year where weather was changing. And on the left side of the highway that I was driving down, mind you, I'm in this old, rusty, beat-up Dodge pickup with, like, a wood flatbed, right?
1: How old were you at the time?
2: I think I was about 12. Yeah, oh, wow. Yeah. So, yeah, I'm driving this pickup down the road to go pick him up or bring him lunch. That I cannot recall for sure, because the real thing that happened was the thing that really stuck with me. And I'm driving down this road, and on the left side of the road is, like, clear-cut forest that they had already logged. And then the highway itself, the two-lane highway, sat higher than the actual natural ground of the forest around it, right? And on the right-hand side of that highway was untouched forest that hadn't been logged yet. And so at this particular time, it started snowing. And to the point so where it was sticking and actually accumulating on the blacktop.
1: Yeah.
2: So as I'm driving down the road, I see, mind you, again, you know, I'm a 12-year-old kid, so I'm guesstimating that I thought it was about a mile down in front of me. I saw a very tall-looking, dark-colored bipedal thing come out of the left side of the clear cut up onto the highway and across it. And we're talking, like, the gait that this thing had, it didn't look like it was running, but man, it covered ground like nobody's business. And so I would say it probably took maybe one or two steps across the highway and then went into the right side of the forest where it was, you know, unlogged. So I was like, what did I just see? Did I, and immediately and admittedly, I thought it was a Bigfoot. So I wanted to stop where I thought it was that it crossed and see if I could see any tracks. So I stopped where I thought it had crossed. I didn't see anything, and I didn't have much time because there was a vehicle coming down the highway behind me. So I had to jump back in and continue my little mission to go, you know, pick up this guy or bring him lunch or whatever. So that was what I saw probably in like 88 or so.
1: That's pretty brave to stop and look for that, you know, by yourself at 12. I mean, you're either brave or stupid.
2: I would probably say it's more on the stupid end, naive end, because I'm 12, you know. I mean, I was just like, whoa. So I just wanted to see if I could find any extra proof of what I thought it was.
1: Did you tell the guy that what you saw? Or
2: yeah. Yeah. And he was a big believer.
1: Yeah.
2: And he was, I literally pretty much heard him say, yeah, I mean, that's not surprising.
1: Yeah. So in your opinion, what is Sasquatch? Do you believe it's more of a paranormal creature, or are you in the belief Sasquatch is like an undiscovered ape-like creature?
2: Jury's out, I guess, on that. I have, you know, the rest of my life to try to research that, unless somebody, you know, figures that out, obviously, before me. But, I think it's plausible that there is a, you know, preternatural type essence to these beings, these creatures. But I think for the most part, they are creatures that have been very elusive and are very educated, smart, you know, beings. So I think they just know how to avoid us. They know how to, you know, keep themselves kind of still enigmatic for the most part.
1: Yeah, which is pretty smart. Stay away from humans.
2: Yes, absolutely.
1: What do you think the best example of evidence for the existence of Sasquatch is right now?
2: Well, I still think the Patterson-Gimlin film is probably one of the best. You know, I know people have their feelings and their debates and such. But I really think that that's one of the most authentic pieces of genuine footage of a female Sasquatch in California, Northern California. I also liked Paul Freeman's footage of seeing what he thought was a small family of them in the Blue Mountains.
1: Okay.
2: East side of the state. So outside of that, we're plagued with, you know, the stuff of AI everywhere nowadays. So, you know, anybody that opens up any kind of social media is just going to get it dumped on them. And yeah, it looks convincing and real, but you know, unfortunately, AI is, you know, doing its thing and fooling people.
1: It's making things really tough for us in the paranormal investigation field, for sure. It's to the point where I've gotten to where if I wasn't there when the video was taken, I'm not commenting on it unless it's something absolutely obvious. I can say this is BS, you know, like.
2: Well, and I think another thing that a lot of researchers or people out there, enthusiasts, whatever, are doing with this supposed evidence, they really need to be including things like metadata, video and photography, especially because it tells us if it's been altered. It tells us, what it was captured on, you know, and a bunch of different info. Yeah, maybe even, it could even have the longitude and latitude, you know, GPS coordinates, so.
1: Yeah, that's an interesting look at that. I mean, because most of the time when you see that online, people don't add that information. They just say, hey, I was taking this video. And
2: I get the coordinates, you know, because, again, you don't want to swarm an area with a bunch of people that think, you know, they're going to get it. A
1: bunch of rednecks out there hunting for Bigfoot.
2: Yeah. Right, right. You know, but at the same time, I think it's kind of we're at that point now because, unfortunately, because of things like, you know, Photoshop and CGI and, you know, now AI, we really need something that can help us validate, hey, this is actually, you know, a real piece of evidence.
1: Yeah, I've had some people tell me they believe that Bigfoot might be from another planet visiting, and I don't know why. If Sasquatch or Bigfoot or whatever you want to call it was coming from another planet, why is he hanging out in the woods?
2: Yeah. Well, maybe their planet is like that, you know. I mean, there's all sorts of, you know, what ifs and what have you. But, I think they're possible that these are, you know, beings from another planet, but.
1: Maybe Earth is just like a rest area.
2: Exactly.
1: Just stopping to pee.
2: right, exactly. Yeah. I think that there's got to be something behind how, with a lot of the claims or the experiences even of you know, Bigfoot and whatnot, that they have this ability to kind of disappear. And that, I'm just going to leave it at that. I'm not saying they use a cloaking, technology. I'm not saying they go into another dimension. I'm not saying anything. I think there's got to be something there that they have the upper hand on us in that respect as well.
1: Yeah, a lot of people believe it's kind of like the old Predator movies from the 80s. Which would be really kind of cool. If you're a Sasquatch, you'd be able to do that. Because you definitely want to be able to hide from us crazy humans.
2: Yeah, without a doubt.
1: So have you gone up in the woods looking to have another experience, you know, just kind of investigating, see what you can find?
2: Yeah. So it was, I want to say 2021, I put together an expedition and invited three close people, Mike Beers, Casey Goodwin, and Brent Leslie. And we traveled out to an area that actually years prior, Brent and I had gone out kind of scouting, and it was kind of a crazy experience when we went out scouting. And I have not this particular moment that I'm going to talk about on video, but I have another moment that was on video. But we were driving down way deep in the Gifford Pinchot, and we had our windows down. It was kind of a day like today, 60-ish, but, you know, cloudy. And all of a sudden we hear a big caliber gunshot. And we both looked at each other and, you know, we were like, what was that? You know, and it could have been somebody out there hunting or even target shooting. But then the next thing we know is we heard like lower caliber, like 22 is what I suspect. And we could hear them firing off. And then all of a sudden we hear it whizzing by the vehicle. And next thing I know, I'm throwing it in reverse, backing into trees, and then gunning it down this logging road as fast as I can get away, because I was like, what did we just come across? And, you know, the reality is it was probably like a grow operation or a remote, meth, lab or something, but, and they didn't want us near there. So we reported the GPS coordinates to the Skamania County Sheriff's Office, and they, you know, conducted their own research or an investigation on it. But fast forward, later that day that we were there, we were driving back still, and it was dark. And again, we had the windows down, and we were just discussing stuff. And all of a sudden, I smell this just crazy pungent, just it was a pretty offending smell.
1: Yeah.
2: And one of the first thoughts that came to my mind was, you know, like mountain lion urine or something. But then as I got closer to it, you know, I realized, I was like, wow, this is different.
1: Yeah.
2: And it was just it was almost like you could taste it, and it was really nasty. But I got out and we looked around and couldn't see any, you know, anything that, you know, might indicate something had crossed right there. So yeah, that was probably the closest we got then. But then, you know, when we went back actually and did the expedition in 21, we actually had something come into our camp. Truth be told, I mean, I just have to own it. I was too afraid to look out my tent.
1: Nothing wrong with that.
2: I just didn't want my head to be ripped off or you know, whatever. I didn't know what was out there. But it was really quiet in many ways on how it moved around. But it also seemed like it was not small. So, and then one, you know, Mike had something pushing down on his tent, like towards him while he was laying in his cot inside.
1: Oh my God.
2: Yeah. So it was a pretty bizarre, situation, but you know, again, we didn't have anything to, pull, you know, as far as, you know, any collectible, evidence or, you know, hair, anything. So it was more of a good trip to, kind of exercise and keep, you know, that research in my mind more fresh.
1: Did you guys have firearms and things to protect yourself?
2: We did.
1: Okay, that's amazing. I can't imagine going out there without.
2: And that just goes to say, even then, I was like, yeah, I don't know if I had. I mean, I didn't have the backbone. I'm not going to lie, people. I was actually worried about what would see me and was waiting for my head to pop out.
1: Yeah, you just never know, especially, you know, it could be maybe it was more people that are up there with, you know, their drug issues and all that kind of stuff. So
2: yeah, you don't know. But I mean, there, I will be honest with you. I do have regrets. If I had that opportunity again, I probably would make sure I stuck my head out and looked around at least. So
1: I think I couldn't help myself.
2: I thought the same, but in that moment, I was like, oh man, this is a little freaky.
1: Just want to be anywhere but there.
2: And I have this little thin, you know, tent wall that's keeping whatever is on the other side of it from me.
1: Yeah.
2: So
1: do you think that a lot of sightings are like misidentification, like it's a bear or something?
2: Absolutely. I think that's a primary piece. And, you know, I mean, I get it, you know. People try to, you know, do what they can to help, you know, bring this understanding or this awareness that, you know, Sasquatch are out there and they're real. But unfortunately, you do have things like bear that can walk on two. And and I did consider all of that, especially later in life, when, you know, looking back on my experience in the Olympic Peninsula on that highway, but this didn't walk like a bear does. You know, bears walk kind of goofy looking. Yeah.
1: Like they're drunk.
2: Yeah, exactly. And this was something that was very well adept at, you know, doing so.
1: Yeah. I always think of a lot of it, you know, with bears and stuff, like, because they'll be like, oh, it couldn't have been a bear. It was like 10 feet tall.
2: Right.
1: Well, you were scared as hell. That's why it was 10 feet tall. You know, everything's bigger when you're scared.
2: Exactly. And it kind of like takes us back to our childhood almost, because like as a kid, I remember things and I was like, everything was always bigger as a kid. And then when you get scared, everything is always bigger when, you know, you have that experience. So.
1: Yeah. So what advice would you give to someone that was going out into the woods to search for a Sasquatch?
2: don't go alone.
1: That's good advice.
2: Bring, you know, if you can, bring, you know, some kind of firearm or any kind of means to protect yourself against mostly animals. But, you know, in this day and time, you just never know who you're going to run across out in the middle of nowhere. And now you're now you're working on wrong turn number six or something, you know.
1: All right. I want to talk about your experience when it comes to investigating the paranormal, when it comes to ghosts and that kind of thing.
2: Sure.
1: What led you to that? And how did you get started, like, actually getting into finding places to investigate and getting, like, your first investigation, that kind of stuff?
2: Really, it was like, okay, I grew up in the Pacific Northwest, and there were things like the infamous, you know, Barnes Hospital here at the Fort Vancouver Barracks, the old, you know, hospital that runs parallel to I-5. And so I was like, I would imagine those places have some kind of history and are steeped with a lot of maybe traumatic things and therefore could be a good location. I also looked at places like the Slocum House. There were, you know, just numerous different sites around here that I had heard, you know, that could be or were known to be haunted. And so I started researching those, and that's where I kind of just started doing that. But what I did, and this is to kind of date myself a bit here, but MySpace was kind of my my way to reach out to certain people. And so I connected with people that way, and I was networking, and so I would come across people who had connections or were, you know, the person to reach out to. So that's how I kind of started off.
1: Okay.
2: And it was all local.
1: I want to point out what he was talking about, reaching out to people and getting permission. You know, so please, like, if you hear of us talking about a place locally and you want to go check it out, don't just go check it out. Get permission. Don't ever go someplace you're not supposed to be, because when you do that, you make all of us look like a bunch of,
2: Yeah, well, and not only that, I mean, I'm looking out the window here in the studio at a very famous, you know, cemetery here in Vancouver. And it's got signs for a reason. It, you know, it has a curfew. And so that's one of the things I've taught my team. And that was part of what I kind of initially got, you know, set in place before I actually went and did any kind of case studies, was documentation. Things like, you know, permission from the, you know, the landowner or the homeowner saying, hey, you can be here for on this date between these times and this time. You know, and, you know, the list goes on from there, different scenarios and kind of forms that you might need. And that's just CYA. Because again, like you said, we don't need any other yahoos out there making bad names for us breaking in and, or being somewhere that they're not allowed to, you know, just because they think they're entitled to.
1: There are many cool locations that we're not allowed to go into because somebody has done that and ruined it for everyone.
2: Yep.
1: So do you have a favorite place that you've investigated?
2: I would probably say my all-time favorite location was in Sublimity, Oregon. It was a 100-plus-year-old home, and I got to investigate it twice. The reason why I find this particularly most special to me, I guess, is that when I reached out to the client, I don't remember how, but it might have been with regard to a connection with Martina and Todd Baker.
1: Okay.
2: I know they had some done some investigating with this client, but they were actually looking for someone who could bring out a trusted, legit psychic, right?
1: Okay.
2: So I set out to do that for them. So I interviewed, you know, I obviously reached out with my network of people and started putting, you know, the feelers out. And I got to interview a few different individuals. And I chose this one lady. I'm going to leave her name, you know, unmentioned for now. But at any rate, she came with a great recommendation. And she seemed to be pretty, you know, sharp with her ability. So the rule was, you know, okay, I would like to bring you in on this investigation, but I can't share anything with you because I want you to help, you know, corroborate, you know, some of this, the claims. So fast forward, we get the investigation locked in, and we're driving out there, and she's following us in her own vehicle. So, you know, I would call her and say, hey, are you picking up on anything while we traveled down to Sublimity? And she was like, no, not so far. And then probably 25 minutes away, she started picking up on stuff. And one of the things she picked up on was she said, I see an elderly man in an upstairs window. She goes, I don't even know if this place has an upstairs or not, but, you know, I see an elderly man and he's looking out the window and he looks really concerned. So, anyways, we brought her in. She was dang good. I mean, she was so, so accurate. It was crazy. One of the pieces of history about this house that makes it so special for me was, it was a house that was considered a safe house, essentially for like Native American children, African American children, you know, any, you know, minority at that time was, you know, safe in this home. The problem was they didn't have a basement. They had an attic. So like if the neighbor guy wanted to come over and, you know, have lemonade on a hot summer day, they'd have to stuff these kids up in the attic. And there were claims that children had died from sweltering heat and exhaustion in the attic. And so on video, we have this psychic up there not knowing anything. And you get to see the client's reaction and everything. She's standing in the drop-down ladder access, you know, entryway, and they're just looking around. She's like, I don't know why, but I see children. And they're like sweltering in, you know, and in the heat and stuff. And they're like looked at, she was like even describing like, are they bad kids or whatnot? So there's many more, you know, stories to this particular investigation, but that was the most fascinating. And that again, also wow, made it rock solid to me, that folks that have these psychic, you know, mediumship abilities and so on and so forth are very valuable as long as they are legitimate.
1: Yeah, everybody's a medium these days.
2: Exactly. You got a lot of ego out there.
1: You take one of William Becker's classes and suddenly you're a medium now. So
2: exactly.
1: I see so much of that and so does he. And he's always talking about it. It's kind of funny. So talk about your investigation process. Give me an idea of what the process from starting an investigation to the conclusion is like.
2: Sure. I developed a number of phases a while ago that I felt like, you know, helped me kind of stay on track and kind of have a methodology to how I go about a case study. And so, you know, there's the initial phase, which is really learning of that, whether it's you know of a location, you've reached out, you know, you're making that contact, right? And then right immediately afterwards is basically the research phase. And that's really just going in and it can include you know, going on site and walking around, interviewing, going through microfilm or microfiche, any kind of historical records, you know, again, interviewing other witnesses if there are, and so on and so forth during that part. And that's a pretty laborious phase because, you know, it can be pretty involved and time consuming. So, and it's not the most invigorating.
1: Yeah, it can be rather boring.
2: Yeah. And so after that, then that's pretty much we go into that investigation phase where we, you know, go on that location and execute an investigation of some sort. And that could be a low profile where we're just setting up gear and we're not really actively going around, you know, asking questions and stuff. We're just kind of almost like monitoring. Like if you recall that scene in Poltergeist, you know, where they set up in the living room, kind of like that. And then we have more of your traditional modern style, investigative, technique where we are out there and we are, engaged and we're trying to, you know, do whatever, to maybe
1: communicate.
2: Yeah, communicate and get some kind of response of sort. And there are other phases, you know, obviously like the analysis phase when we get the stuff that we think might be, worthwhile to look deeper into. That's the other heavy lifter right there. It's a big, big job, because, you know, people don't realize you set up four surveillance cameras, you know, on a DVR system, and that's whatever hours long times four, and then times that by how many times you're going to rewind and pause and, you know, the same with audio, same with photo. So it takes a long time. And then
1: you're at least looking at double that.
2: Oh, at least, at least. But, you know, we end it by, and it's not ending meaning like, hey, we're done with your case, and we never close a case. We just, you know, obviously show them what we found. We let them form their own opinions, because that's really up to them. Yeah. We try not to influence them and say, you know, hey, this is what we think's going on. You know, we just try to leave it there and obviously address any kind of either concerns or just, you know, inquisitive, you know, questions they may have.
1: Try to help them feel more comfortable in their space.
2: Absolutely, yeah. Or get answers, you know, to explain why what's going on.
1: What do you think about all these fancy gadgets people have come up with for investigating?
2: Well, that is, my friend, a big piece to where I like to focus, because, again, I have, you know, a tech background. And by all means, I'm not saying I'm the end-all, be-all. I'm not the SME, the subject matter expert on this. But what I'm saying is there are a ton, and I mean that, a ton of gimmicks being sold right now. And people are spending hundreds, sometimes over $1,000 for some of this stuff.
1: Yeah.
2: I'm just going to say, when it comes to these types of, most of them seem to be ITC, you know, type devices that are trying to help us commune with the other side of the veil, these spirits and what have you. There's a different flavor from everything, especially ever since, you know, Frank Sumption invented the Frank's box. There's been a variety of different, you know, versions of that kind of inspired device being made. But the thing is, you need to explain to the field, right? Nobody's trying to take anything from you. Nobody wants to take that you invented this thing.
1: Right.
2: Nobody wants to take money out of your pocket or anything, if that's, you know, what you're after. Nobody wants to take your notoriety even. That what we want to know is, how the heck are you making this device? Yeah. And how the heck does it, what is your way of communicating through this device? How does this technology supposedly, like, take, for example, old cassette tapes, you know, a lot of researchers believe that the mechanical end of that created this noise, a white noise, if you will, that they seem to feel helped these spirits, you know, speak back to them on magnetic medium.
1: Yeah.
2: And so, you know, we need to know that about these devices that are out there, because, again, it should be all peer reviewed. It should be patented and open to the public to understand, not for robbery, not for, you know, stealing and riding the coattails of, for the betterment and understanding of the field of this research. So I tell people, okay, if you've got a spirit box or...
1: which is literally the most annoying piece of equipment.
2: Yeah. And, or you've got like, I don't know, an ovulus or something, right? They've got these, you know, sensors in those and whatnot. Well, my question is this. Ryan Institute, for example, are they using these devices, right? They are an accredited, respected, you know, organization, research organization, with people with, you know, lots of accolades.

0: particularly supernatural in origin. And how do you think that evidence that you're bringing to them in that circle, how do you think it's going to stand up to their scrutiny?
1: Yeah.
0: You know, and often the room goes quiet, you know, with these devices of people who are like, you know, I firmly believe that I'm getting responses from family members or other people I've never met and all this. And I'm like, I'm not trying to dismiss that, but we need to know how it works. Yeah. We need to understand. You can't go on blind faith. That's not how this field works. It's not blind faith. We must understand so that way we can keep pushing it forward and learn more and understand.
2: That's why I always tell people, you'll never hear me say this is something.
0: Yeah.
2: Because to me, I say this is what I came up with. This is what I believe. But I'm never going to tell anybody that, oh, this is a ghost. Because I cannot prove that.
0: Yeah.
2: I can say, talk all I want, but until I can prove that, then what do I have? Everything that we believe to this point in paranormal research is completely a theory. We've proven nothing more today than we did when we first started this. Why do you think that is?
0: Because people are trying to make money on gimmicks. They're not, their focus isn't really on aligning with psychical studies, you know, parapsychology and whatnot. They are basically regurgitating and repeating a lot of what they see on TV or movies. And while those are entertaining and you know, cool in some ways, and sometimes, you know, you get to see some new tech or techniques being employed by these people that might be, you know, good, you know, potentials for consideration. The thing is, you know, that's entertainment nonetheless. Yeah. So we have to stop, you know, mimicking a lot of what we see in these and actually do our due diligence research and understand, one, limitations of these pieces of equipment that we're operating and swinging around.
2: Yeah.
0: I mean, I can't tell you how many times at conferences or at investigations over the, you know, many years that I have worked with people who didn't even know how to turn on certain functionality of their devices. I tell people all the time, knowing what the frequency response range of any device that you're using is important, because if you're squelching yourself by having a smaller window of where this device can record and you know, catalog or whatever to an endpoint, well, what if you could have something that has a wider window, you know?
2: Yeah.
0: Not only that, I think you need to take a look at, like, knowledge in general of just things like, I've seen people using night vision, you know, capable camcorders and they're using just the built-in IR lamps in them. And, and it's like, yeah, your quality. And that's why we see a lot of stuff. We're like, man, I mean, why is Bigfoot always like, you know, blurry? Or why are the ghosts, you know, kind of like all distorted or, you know, doesn't really look like what we would think. Right. And this is also due to the not understanding, hey, maybe I should pair this night vision camera, even though it can see in the dark, its lux rating value is not like zero that it can see in pitch dark. We're not working most of the time with equipment that is like, say, military grade or whatever. So pairing it with the proper accessory, lighting or whatever, IR, UV, those are essential to getting clear recordings and whatnot. Not to mention anything that you can get nowadays that can data log, that is the way to go. And I want to repeat that one more time for everybody. Data logging is everything. If you're just collecting stuff and whatnot and saving it on a drive somewhere, that's all fine and dandy. But if you're really trying to find out if there's a theme or if there's a trend or, you know, some kind of explainable environmental condition that's coming into to factor, that's where data logging becomes super powerful.
2: I always tell people, when it comes to the fancy devices, especially anything to do with your cell phone, first of all, your cell phone should be on airplane mode or off, because

0: you got all these fancy gadgets going off and all this stuff, and you, which is your best piece of equipment on an investigation, are paying attention to that.
1: Yeah.
0: Nothing else goes on around you. You're on your phone looking at some stupid app or your REM pod or something's going off because you're looking at your phone.
1: Well, and I just had this conversation with a friend last night saying that, you know, yes, I'm technical, and yes, I use a critical lens, you know, and all that kind of stuff. I consider myself a skeptic, but I am a believer, okay? And so I believe that this is a reality, that supernatural phenomenon is something that is taking place in our living world. But I think it's due to the fact that the living are involved in that equation. That being said, right? So you have, you know, these occurrences or whatnot with these pieces of equipment. You must understand what it can do for us and how it's playing its part, or what it's keeping us from either hearing or seeing, you know, all of that. It's an important dynamic, I think.
0: So I wanted to hear about some of your fun experiences. What's like your favorite piece of evidence you've collected, or the, like an experience you had on an investigation that maybe scared the crap out of you?
1: I mean, there's a good handful of, especially when it comes to formal investigations. But I would say, I'm not saying this is my favorite, but here's what I'm saying is it's the most profound one. And it was not to do anything with formal investigation. Matter of fact, I was living in Longview, Washington, in like 86 or 87 or something like that. And we lived in a duplex there. What we didn't know was adjacent to this duplex, something bad had happened 3 or 4 years or something like that before. And here I am in my bedroom, you know, not shortly after we moved in, started having crazy nightmares and dreams and whatnot. But the one that, you know, took the cake really was the night when, so my bed, you know, sat next to the closet door. And I religiously, like any kid, you know, made sure that that door was shut and latched. And then I would turn my back to it and, you know, go to sleep. And one night I was laying there trying to get ready to fall asleep. And I felt like a breeze. And I thought, wow, behind me is the window also on the side of the house in that bedroom. Maybe for some reason it's open and there's a breeze coming through. So I turned over to look at it. And that's when I saw that the closet door was open. And I literally saw a very dim lit light in there, kind of like dirty blonde, kind of darker blonde hair, like teenage girl. She had a baby blue dress on. The clothes behind her, like my clothes hanging up, were kind of moving around like that breeze was, you know, manipulating them. And she was kind of, I don't know how to describe it. She had both her palms upright facing me. She never moved her mouth, but yet telepathically I could hear her saying, come with me. And she'd roll her fingers like this.
0: Oh, wow.
1: And I know the, you know, listeners can't really see that, but starting with like the pinky, kind of almost doing the wave, you know, with your hands while your palms are up. And she was doing this, and I could hear her saying telepathically, come with me. And of course I was so scared, I couldn't even make a noise, you know, that kind of that fear. And finally, when I rolled back over, I darted out of my bed and out of the bedroom. It's just, you know, screaming bloody murder.
0: Yeah.
1: And so that made my mother start really, you know, with how convinced and how, you know, convicted I was at what I saw and experience, she was like, I need to look into this. He's been having these weird dreams and all this stuff. And now this happened. So she saw a neighbor out washing his car, started chatting with him. And he's like, yeah, I've been living here for several years. And he says, actually, that apartment that, or that duplex that's about, you know, 15 feet away from your duplex, a teenage girl was murdered in that duplex. And when we, you know, my mother went to the Longview library, she spent time going through microfilm and old newspaper clippings. She actually found it. And so long story short, you know, now I am 50 and I am circling back on that particular case with my mother as a consultant. And we're going to, you know, delve into that to, you know, find out more of what we can understand if, in fact, that what that girl I saw in that closet was, you know, this this murdered
0: what
1: girl.
0: What message she had.
1: Yeah, exactly.
0: So one of the things that we want to talk about here is mental health when it comes to the paranormal investigation. How does that affect you? And what is your advice for people going into if they want to, like, do this kind of stuff? How do you keep yourself in a proper mental state to
1: make this work? Yeah, I think that's an extremely crucial topic that needs to be discussed more. It's near and dear to my heart because, one, I suffer, you know, from, you know, anxiety, depression, panic attacks, you know, just PTSD from, you know, life and, and general overall. But, like, I think if you're dealing with something we don't fully understand or know is even there at times, and if it's, you know, benign or malevolent, human, non-human, right? We can consider all that kind of potential. You should be in the right frame of mind. You should be able to be able to detach yourself from things that have been bogging you down, you know, stressing you out, upsetting you. So I feel like mental health is extremely important, that we should always put ourselves in check, and that starts with ourselves. And it shouldn't be a team lead that has to point you out and say, yo, bro, you're having a bad day. I don't think it's wise for you to be going on this particular investigation. That needs to really start with that individual themselves. So I count it for myself as, you know, take a look in the mirror, Ben. You know, how are you doing today? If you're not mentally, you know, right, if you're struggling internally in any fashion or, you know, whatnot, and you can't shake, you know, those things that are, you know, ailing your mindset, then I think it's the right thing to do to bow out and you know, not put yourself in a precarious situation because, again, we don't know, right?
0: Yeah.
1: And also potentially make things worse for the client.
0: Yeah, if you're not good to your client, if you're not good for yourself. So.
1: Exactly.
0: Well, it's been a great time talking to you. If somebody wants to get a hold of you and ask you some questions, maybe get some advice or have you help them with their paranormal issues, how can they get a hold of you?
1: OnlyFans. Oh, no, I'm just kidding.
0: I figured that was the case.
1: No,
0: Footfinders.com.
1: No, right now I'm in the process of rebuilding ASEP's website and, creating for the first time Washington Paranormals. Probably the best thing to do right now to reach me while I get things back up to speed and what have you is, you know, Facebook's a good avenue. You know how it says facebook.com/whatever person, you know, got for a name. You can look mine up as Benigmatic. It's the word enigmatic with my first letter in front. And my name's Ben Robison. But you can also reach out to the ASAP mainline, which is area code 971-200-5276. Those are best ways right now until everything's back up and you know, running like I want it to.
0: All right. Well, thanks for coming on the show.
1: Thanks for having me, Jason.
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1: 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We're going to get our kicks. We're going to have big fun. Because we're off and running to respected Ladyland. No matter what.

Australian teen singing sensation, Little Patty. I'm middle-aged non-singing sensation, DJ Action Slacks, delivering stacks of hot wax from the 1950s through the 1970s with a focus on the contributions of women during that time period, which I call the golden age of the record industry. Welcome to the Respected Ladyland Radio Project. On this episode, we'll be listening to the music of Ms. Toni Wine, hit songwriter, vocalist, secret singing superstar. Yes, not only did Toni Wine sing the vocal parts of both Betty and Veronica on Archie's hits like Sugar Sugar, she also sang as an uncredited member of Tony Orlando's Dawn on their first LP. Not to mention, she was the voice of the singing cat in the original Meow Mix jingle in 1974. You know, meow, meow, meow, meow, meow, meow, meow, meow. Iconic. And then her impressive songwriting career. But before we dive into detail about Toni Wine's extraordinary life as a songwriter, I want to take some time out to listen to her voice. Because even though her biggest hits were released under other people's names, her voice is often identifiable. So let's take a listen. In the first set, we'll hear Toni delivering her 1967 version of River Deep Mountain High. And we'll also hear Toni's arresting vocals on conductor Herb Bernstein's version of Bang Bang from 1969. Wait for it, because it's really good. And Toni singing her own country soul song, Sisters in Sorrow, in 1970. But first we'll jingle jangle our way into this with The Archies from 1969, featuring Toni Wine delivering the line, sing me, baby. And to that, I say, sing it, sister!

Tony Wine from 1970. And, of course, you heard Tony Wine singing with Herb Bernstein's New Crusade in 1969 on Bang Bang / If You Go Away. Exceptional vocal performances by Tony Wine, our spotlight artist for this episode of the Respected Ladyland Radio Project. Before pursuing her recording career, Tony Wine was just your typical young girl growing up in the Washington Heights neighborhood of New York City during the 1950s. Yep, just your typical little girl attending the Juilliard School of Music, studying classical piano as a child prodigy. Just your typical girl. According to an article in Teenville magazine from 1964, Tony Wine began her studies at Juilliard at age 7. She signed on as a staff writer for Cole Picks Records by the time she was 16, but she had been writing and recording demos since she was actually 14. Incredible. Eventually, she would score songwriting credits on multiple iconic records from the mid to late 1960s. Oh, we're gonna hear 3 songs co-written by Tony Wine. The first is by The Cookies from 1963. Tony is the primary writer on this song, and it's her first released songwriting credit. Age 16. Crazy. Here are The Cookies.

The iCats from 1965 with Fine, Fine, Fine. Songs credited to Tony Wine as a songwriter.

In the background, the Fame Gang with their instrumental rendition of one of the biggest hits of 1969, Sugar Sugar by the Archies, a secret studio vocal group providing singing vocals for the cartoon characters from the Archie comics. Tony Wine provided the singing vocals for Betty and Veronica in that group and was featured on that hit record, Sugar Sugar. I'm gonna make your life so sweet. That's the line she sang. Better than me.

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You're listening to the Respected Ladyland Radio Project, born out of my decades laboring as a woman in the music, nightlife, and radio industry. For most of that time, I witnessed women being shoved into the shadows, dismissed, disregarded, exploited, or treated as an inconvenience. And most of all, simply undervalued. Of course, I've experienced all of those things myself many, many times, but I've refused to be silenced. 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Now, if you're interested in learning more about me, what I do in Portland and beyond, feel free to check out my website, djactionslax.com.

right, I'm turning the spotlight back onto Toni Wine and into another set of songs she helped to write. I've been presenting her songs roughly in chronological order, so you can hear the progression in the attitude towards relationships growing less idealistic, a little more complicated. She teamed up with several folks over the years, but there are two writing partners with whom she found repeated songwriting magic: Erwin Levine and Carol Bayer. The first two tunes of this set are Toni Wine, Carol Bayer tunes. I'm pretty sure you'll recognize the first one. This is my favorite version, Patti LaBelle and the Bluebells from 1966.

Maria Jones from 1966. Up next, the Chiffons with an Irwin Levine Tony Wine song with vocal arrangements by Tony Wine on Respected Ladyland.

1968, Sandy Posey, pop music queen of Memphis, with the Doc Pumice Tony Wine song Your Conception of Love, presumably recorded at Chips Moman's American Studios in Memphis. Tony Wine married Chips Moman in 1971 and became interwoven into his production team. I'm DJ Action Slam.

several favorite Tony Wine songs, but the two I love the most are products of the struggle for civil rights. Each focuses on the challenges of women getting ahead in a bigoted world. The song Candida was inspired by Tony's experiences becoming entrenched in Spanish Harlem. It's intended to be an inspirational anthem about breaking free of societal limitations. There's a whole story around the development of the hit version of Candida. Tony Orlando was a childhood friend of Tony Wine, and she recruited him to sing the song as part of an anonymous studio group. But the record took off, leading to the development of a real group, Tony Orlando and Dawn. Tony Wine was a studio voice for the first Dawn album, and the early hits. Candida ended up becoming a huge hit and a Latin soul standard of the era. I actually collect versions of that song because I love it so much. The version you will hear in this next set was recorded by a different studio group and released at the same time as the Tony Orlando version, but Tony's became the hit. But before you hear Candida, you'll hear another song. One of the most beautiful records ever released. Black Pearl was written by Tony Wine and Irwin Levine and produced by Phil Spector. The song is intended to acknowledge the unique challenges experienced by black women in the 1960s and, of course, the time leading up to the civil rights era. It's truly a gem for the ages, and such sweet vocals from Sonny Charles and the Checkmates. Here they are from 1969.

The Corporation, otherwise known as Saint Cecilia, from 1970 with their version of Candida. I'm DJ Action Slacks. I'd like to thank you for hanging out with me in respected Ladyland. Our visit will be coming to an end soon. But don't forget, you can always visit respected Ladyland at your convenience by visiting the archives. 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And feel free to share it with your friends. The more, the merrier. Let's have a party in respected Ladyland. Lord knows we could use more fun these days.

didn't want to conclude this retrospective of the career of Toni Wine without touching on her country soul era of the late 1960s and early 70s. You know, that could probably be an entire episode in itself, but for now, we're just going to listen to these gorgeous examples of Toni Wine country soul songs. First, by Gwen McCrae, one of the greatest vocalists of the 1970s, and then by Toni Wine herself. And I do want to apologize for my scratchy record in advance.

Well, we're off and running again with Italian vocalist Vanna Scott with another Tony Wine classic. Take care. E tu sei

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Hello and welcome to Turtles Have Short Legs on X-Ray FM. I am your host, DJ Gillyflower. We just heard from Lali Puna from the 2002 More Music compilation Blue Skied and Clear, which is named, of course, after a slow dive song, and it does feature some slow dive covers, but not all. We did hear one of the slow dive covers, though, 40 Days, as I said, covered by Lali Puna. Quite lovely, indeed. Also lovely, the track before that from Jay and the Woolen Stars, the project of Justin Cantrell, based in Australia. The new LP is entitled Puff. We heard You Make Me Weak at the Knees. Prior to that, also newly released, Drama Coup, collaboration of Coupoo and Drama Helmi, both Finnish musicians. Their new album, Toinen Vaihe, out on the Phono label. We heard Kuhulu, which, with my limited knowledge of Finnish, I'd say means moon crazy. It actually translates to lunatic. Beginning the set, the hour, and the program, it was German Project Between, led by Peter Michael Hamel, from their 1974 Vertigo release entitled Dharana. We heard On Namo Buddhaya. Playing right now, it is Sina Pegami, based in France, of Persian heritage, from the album Music for Tambak and Synth. It's on the Other People label. This track is called Slow Eaters, and it features Kelka Bourdon on clarinet. X-Ray is thrilled to announce that we are officially moving to a new home in Southeast Portland. 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I've just gotten started in my hour. There's lots more to come. I hope you'll stay tuned.

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This program is Turtles Have Short Legs. I'm your host, DJ Gillyflower. We just heard from Parasite Jazz, based in France, from their second album, which is designated by some musical notes and then the Roman numeral 2. We heard the track Bongopoly featuring Radio Hito. The release is on Disque de la Spirale. Before Parasite Jazz, it was Vivienne Goldman from 1981, the Dirty Washing 12-inch on 99 Records. Launderette. It also appeared on the anthology Resolutionary, which came out on Staub Gold in 2016. Before Vivienne Goldman, Tara Clerken Trio, from their new one Somewhere Good on World of Echo, we heard Slow Island. Playing right now, it is Pauline Anna Strom. This track is called Mushroom Trip. It's from circa 1983. It appeared on the Revenge International Anthology Trans Millennia Music in 2017, and then later on the box set Echoes, Spaces, Lines in 2023. Thank you so much for listening to Turtles Have Short Legs and for keeping it tuned to X-Ray FM, where radio is yours. We'll hear the rest of this longer piece and then eventually music from Morita Doji.

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Warm like a kiss. 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It's this force, almost animal, that we call human warmth.

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1: You're listening to X-Ray FM to the program Turtles Have Short Legs. I am DJ Gilly Flower. We just heard from The Moles from 1994 from the album Instinct, Cars for King's Cross. Pram before that from Y2K, the Museum of Imaginary Animals. We heard The Owl Service, Uman, U-M-A-N, a pair of French siblings, Daniel and Didier Jean. 1992 LP Chaleur Humaine, reissued by Freedom to Spend. In 2021, we heard Human Warmth. Prior to that, Luke Cowan and Friends from Spring on Infinite Expanse. 2026 release, we heard Rain for Symbol. Prior to that, Gothenburg, Sweden-based artist Lise Ring, who I believe is originally from Estonia. The album Nest on Breton Cassette, we heard Kulaline. Beginning the set, it was Marita Doji from Mother Sky from 1976. We heard Otoko no Kuse ni Naite Kureta, which translates to something like, he wept for me even though he's a boy. Playing right now, it is Pascal Comalade with a cover of The Ramones, Sheena is a Punk Rocker, from Metaphysique du Hit Parade, a covers LP on Weekend Records from 2026. 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I'll see you next time for another edition of Turtles Have Short Legs on X-Ray FM.
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Happy Friday and good evening from Portland. This is Pacific Pulsations, the sexiest, jammingest grooves from the far side of the Pacific. It's a thrill for me to have you join us, whether you're listening live on the air, online, worldwide, or at the archive, at a future time and place, at xray.fm. It's a thrill for me to have you join us. We began the show with Blue Flame, the latest from the Chinza Dopeness, right out of Japan. And coming up next, let's kick it off right, the freshest from Emily and Kiwi and Dream to Dream and Macav. It's the track title translation, Go Back to Taitung. Let's venture out together right here on X-Ray FM, where radio is your...

One Call Away by JB, fresh out of South Korea on the new album Tree, by the way. Before that, Hugh Lam by Chang out of Vietnam, track title translation misread, which is probably how I read it myself, incorrectly, but hey. That's the name of the song, so I can get away with it for once. Before that, Midnight Blue, My Favorite Shade, by Jay and 88 Keef, off the Alpha album label. New single, Midnight Blue, out of South Korea. And coming up next, if you like Imogen Heap as a kid, or Frau Frau, you're going to like this new thing by Xinyu. It's Echoes and Beats. Right here on Pacific Pulsations.

out of Malaysia, Howie and Lang brought us Desire Can't Be Given Up. Very un-Buddhist notion. Desire sometimes should be given up. But it all depends on your desires, I suppose. Before that, we had Green Light. We were given the green light. It's Go Time by Queen Anh Sheen and A1J out of Vietnam. Preceding that, Chi Pu brought us her new single Mirror out of Hong Kong. Before that, of course, Echoes and Beats by Sinyu and Gyro out of Japan. Hey, have you been living under a rock? Are you just tuning into X-Ray? Are you aware that we are moving? It's true. Finally, that big news that I've been teasing for months and months now, it's coming to fruition. Southeast 10th and Hawthorne in the kickstand comedy space right next door, in any case. It's going to be so much more than a radio station, folks. X-Ray forever. X-Ray all across Portland. And you're going to love what's coming up next. So let's celebrate. Let's have you come over with BTS, the latest from the greatest, right here on X-Ray.

just dial it again. That's how I feel about a long-distance call. I just want to play it again. I just want to dial it again. I love that show here on X-Ray. But anyways, that was Just Dial It Again by Willem and Kwon Zoe. Before that, we had Viral by Boy Next Door, Boy Band Next Door, really, off their new album Home out of South Korea. Before that, The Royal, The Majestic, The Sublime, BTS, their new single, Come Over. And again, we're inviting you to come over to our new X-Ray studio once it's finished, once you folks make it happen. We'll have more on that later. Just go to xray.fm for now. That's all I'll say about it. And it's Friday night Pride, so let's kick off some jamming beats. Here's Feeling Alive by the Hotel Lobby and F-Hero. Enjoy.

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1: Lemonade by Aespa, so refreshing and crisp. Before that, Metronome by Izna off the album Set the Tempo. Before that, Baby Monster, Sugar Honey Iced Tea. Before that, Feeling Alive by The Hotel Lobby and F-Hero. Stick around, folks. If you like what you just heard, you're going to really love Judy's World coming up at 8 here on X-Ray FM. We're going to close things out with What Else? Friday Night by Naviera out of South Korea. Take care of yourselves out there, Pulsators. We'll see you next week. Bye-bye.

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1: Safe Harbor hours are now in effect here on KXRW. 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Listener discretion is advised.

0: Welcome to Rex's World. I am Rex. This is my world, but as always, the world is yours. I'm here with co-host filling in for us. Ryan Black is here, host of Talking Sports from the Couve. How you doing, Brian?
1: I'm doing great. Always here to be standing in the on-deck circle for you, my friend.
0: Always, always. As a baseball fan, he's always dying to hit a home run. But the big thing is, we've got a guest here today, guys. Last time it was just me and Ryan. I don't know if you guys necessarily enjoyed that, but you have to enjoy our guest here. Adam Posse, former Portland's funniest person, probably still Portland's funniest person in my opinion. How you doing?
2: I'm good. That depends on the day in regards to what you just said.
0: Not everybody hits 1,000 every day.
2: That's a hat that can get passed around the town real easy.
0: So. Okay. Yeah, that's fair enough.
2: Thanks for having me, though.
0: Of course. I've wanted you on this show since day one.
2: Yeah, we've been canceling and rescheduling and canceling and rescheduling.
0: It's purely because I've got such a great connection with you, and we've been friends for since I met you, basically, and the connection with your brother, playing football with your brother and stuff, kind of started it all. But working at Helium and seeing you host multiple shows, seeing you have to host the open mic, which isn't always easy, just watching you grind and stuff, I've become more than just a friend, but also a fan. So it's a really big deal for me to have you here. I really appreciate it.
2: No, thanks, man. As a comic and a friend, thank you.
0: Do you have any shows going on right now? You just wrapped up one recently, right?
2: Yeah, I'm not producing anything at the moment.
0: Okay.
2: I was part of a long running show at Mississippi Pizza, and that just died. So RIP. RIP though. We had a good run. We kept comedy alive in that room for pretty much a decade.
0: Oh, of course. Shout out to Sam. Shout out to Lance.
2: No
0: shout out to Lance?
2: Lance stole money from the show and got fired last year.
0: Oh, what?
2: Yeah. Oh, I am happy to say that on the airwaves.
0: Shout out to Sam and shout out to Ryan.
2: Shout out to Sam and shout out to Young Zachary.
0: Young Zachary. Yes. We had him on the show, actually.
2: Oh, Zach's great. He's so obstinate. I often described him as he looks like a baby that just ate a lemon for the first time.
0: I called him Portland's Timothy Chalamet.
2: Yeah. I've also called him Themmy Neutron. I don't know if this works without knowing what Zach looks like, but I feel like these jokes kind of hit. I feel like low-T Rachel Maddow.
1: They need to give you a gallery on the website.
0: This is actually great because you can sit here and roast Zach, because we had Zach and Elijah on. We were supposed to have all three Dirtbox boys, but Matt Franco couldn't make it. So they spent the entire show just roasting Matt. So this is kind of payback for Zach.
2: They call themselves the Dirtbox boys?
0: They do. That's their podcast, the Dirtbox podcast.
2: I didn't even know that. That hurts. No one's invited me on that podcast. What?
0: I don't think they do guests, but...
2: I guess they're not friends who've played football with my brother.
0: Oh, yep. That's exactly... I think that's the end.
2: I gotta have my brother hit those guys up, see if they want to toss the pigskin around, if they can get me on the podcast somehow.
0: Could you imagine Elijah wearing football pads?
2: Elijah doesn't make the least sense, but the other two, that'd be tough. That'd be a stretch.
1: Franco would be hilarious on a football field.
0: Right. Matt would be like the kid that's friends with everybody that they talked into playing senior year.
2: Matt's so emo, he wouldn't be in the emotional shape to hit somebody.
0: No. No. He might enjoy getting hit, actually.
2: Yeah, he'd just be standing there slumped like, I deserve this, just letting him bow. Yeah. Also, this is big talk from someone who was second string when I played football in high school, so maybe I can relax a little bit as well. Maybe I'm also hard to picture on a football field. Easy to picture on the sideline based on my high school football career.
0: They had you on the team to scare the other team when they got there.
2: You know what it was? I have no game IQ. I'd always do great in the opening, like, camps where they're like, oh, this guy's fast and strong. And then they put me on the field and I'm just lost.
0: You keep jumping off sides.
2: I don't even know where I am. I don't know what the hell I'm supposed to do when they yell strong left. I don't know what's going on. Like,
1: maybe that's part of the reason I also never played football.
2: Which is kind of more insulting. I'd rather be weak and intelligent than just gorgeous and dumb. But that's my cross to bear.
0: It happens to the best of us. I can relate. The only one in here that can't relate is producer Jono.
1: Yeah, probably.
0: He wouldn't be able to run the show if he was beautiful, though.
2: Everyone serves a purpose one way or another.
3: It's all part of the skill set. It's okay.
0: There we go. He knows it. He embraces it.
1: So humble. So humble.
0: We've all got jobs to do.
2: He's going to remix this and make us all look racist. That's why. Why. He's like, oh, I'm ugly? All right. I'll show you what an editing bay and some AI can do.
3: Watch this.
0: I'm being really mean to the guy that has control of the final cut. Yeah,
2: absolutely. Absolutely. Yeah.
1: Dangerous game you're playing there, Rex.
0: He doesn't even have to do anything. He'd like just slip in commercials for some problematic places during the commercial break and say that I'm endorsing it or something.
2: He's going to use our voice samples to turn us into, what was it, MAGA neckbeard rappers.
0: Oh, like, God.
3: Oh, man. Is neckbeard two words?
2: Depends on the neck and or the beard.
1: There's no gap that it is not.
0: Shout out to producer John. I'll keep it.
2: Our best friend, producer John. Actually, yes. Quite handsome now that we're on the subject.
0: Yes, he does. He looks great in glasses. He's a great guy.
3: Does everyone out there hear that?
0: Oh, my goodness. Doe was a lot of fun. You guys had a DJ there, didn't you?
2: We kept a person in the sound booth. That was from my first time in the show. So at the start, that show was initially started by, wow, this is real three touchdowns in one game at Polk High talk, isn't it? This show that used to exist that I was a major part of. I came into that show after it was started by Arlo Weyerhaeuser and Enrico Ott and Matt Monroe, who was new in town at the time. And then eventually they all kind of went and did their own things. And little by little, first they brought on me and someone else, then Shane joined the show. And that's when the show's identity kind of changed. We put a person in the sound booth. We integrated a lot of rap music to the show. Just like not even really part of like the comedy that's being done, but the vibe.
0: Right.
2: The vibe. It was a very hip-hop centered vibe, and kind of turned it into a bit of a party. It was a hang for the comics in the back, and it was like a fun party environment for the crowd in front. And then
0: a lot of the Portlanders in the crowd were very uncomfortable at first.
2: It happened. It for sure happened. But we weeded them out eventually. And then and it kind of passed around. I rejoined the show twice.
0: Really?
2: Yeah, I left initially just because I thought it was time to move on to something else. And then I just felt right to come back, and then I left again for the same reason. And then Sam was about to have his baby, and so I was supposed to take care of Sam's paternity leave, and then coming back and doing it just got really fun again. I was like, I think I want to hang out and do this. And then I ran it into the ground. R.I.P. No, what really happened is the venue changed our time slot. So we were at 8 p.m. It was even more frustrating. So one of the reasons I came back is that the show was kind of sloppily run. It wasn't Lance. Lance was a massive problem with the show. And so I kind of whipped the show into shape, made the show start more on time, and it took us months to train our audience to get there before 8:30. Because our time slot was 8:30, and then the venue wanted to have a trivia night before us. Okay. And so we got bumped back to 9, and little by little our numbers dwindled, because it's a long show, and it's 9 p.m. on a Wednesday, dude. And so, and then we just we tried switching to a monthly on Thursdays, and then after trying, starting February this year, we did a couple of shows. We've done 5 shows. 3 good, 2 decent, 9 great, as far as attendance wise. Okay. Yeah. And so a couple weeks ago, I got an email from the venue saying that they were ready to quit the show. And it's fair. We weren't getting enough numbers to justify it. And everything is finite. Enjoy it for what it is while you can.
0: Yeah, and like with comedy shows, the later you go,
2: Never eat pizza at Mississippi Pizza ever again. No, I'm just playing. There's a solid pizza. Shout out to Mario behind the pizza counter. Always, and Rachel and Ray always took amazing care of us. The staff there.
0: Ryan, you're the pizza guy. Have you had Mississippi Pizza?
1: I don't think I have. No.
0: Interesting.
2: It is solid.
1: Okay.
2: Yeah, I wouldn't cross the river for it, but if you happen to be
1: in the area,
2: you could do a lot worse. Yeah, okay. It's good.
1: So
2: it's,
1: is it more of like a robust sauce, or is it more of like a sweet red sauce?
2: Little bit between, actually. Okay. A little bit between. A little bit between. I wouldn't say there is some sweetness to it, but it's not Prego.
1: There you go. That's what we're. That's the goal.
2: Yeah,
0: it's interesting.
2: It's not Little Caesars. It's not any of this.
1: Man, it's one of the worst things is when you like look at a pizza and the cheese is all melted perfectly, and you go in for a bite and the sauce is too sweet, or there's like no sauce on it. Like, I'm not somebody who needs a ton of sauce, but that right balance of sauce to cheese ratio on a pizza is very important.
2: No, they had a real solid sauce. Just good pizza. In fact, when I first started doing the show, I didn't like the pizza, and something happened where they fixed it. So that was great. And also
1: the voice of the men. I like that.
2: Yeah. The beet salad as well.
1: Okay.
2: The beet salad was
1: don't
2: real
1: sleep
2: strong.
1: On the beet salad.
2: Real strong. Beet salad's real good. You used to get excited to take them home every week.
0: Oh, okay. Very nice.
2: Yeah, that's right. I do beets, too. What's up? You didn't know you were going to hear veggie talk on this?
0: Yeah, we could fill a whole segment of Ryan and Adam talking food.
2: I like healthy things and trash.
1: Yeah.
2: Yeah, that's what I'm talking about.
0: You got to match them both.
1: That's balance. How it's enjoy. All about balance.
0: Yeah. So I've seen you host a lot of shows. We were talking about Doe. How do you
2: RIP
0: Doe? RIP Doe. What's your approach to
2: maybe don't say P Doe in rapid succession?
0: Oh, got that one, Jono? Got that one marked down? P dash Doe. All right,
2: handsome Jonathan. Could you make sure that doesn't come across?
0: Yes, please. But as someone who's asked,
2: also, it sounds like a question. RIP Doe? No, I hope not, Caleb. That's gonna change. Our friendship.
3: That would be bad.
2: That brother you played football with has children, so I don't think you can be around us anymore.
0: Everything. Ryan's going to be hosting the show from the rest of the night.
2: Turns out you don't need AI to make us sound terrible. Just throw a proper pause in here.
0: It's going to be Ryan's world.
2: Lil Comma does a lot of heavy lifting when it comes to ruining lives.
0: Brian's gonna be so happy if something happens to me and he has to take over. He misses a show, I get in trouble, and suddenly now he's the main part of the poster. The biggest thing he's complained about since this show started was his place on the poster.
2: Wait, what? Where was he on the poster?
0: So, it's Rex's world. I'll show you. We'll pull
2: it up. Is pretty selfish to have. Is he not on the poster at all?
0: No, he is. He is. But he's the co-host, and it's called Rex's World. So, like, my head is a little bit is bigger than his, and he's included.
2: That's reasonable. He and I have equal billing.
0: Right. That's what I'm saying. Exactly. Before he was like
2: pretty greedy for a guy who doesn't even show up, Brian.
0: Right.
2: Pretty greedy.
0: Exactly. He was complaining that he was too small. He was like smaller than the guest.
2: Yeah,
0: I'm like,
2: Rex's
0: well, you're not
2: world,
0: the guest.
2: Brian is the moon. I don't understand. That's perfect.
0: There we go.
2: That is to scale.
0: Oh my goodness. Finally, I've got a backer. We actually made.
2: That's because he's not here. Let me come on again when he's here. I'll betray you so fast, dude.
1: I love
2: I'll
1: this.
2: Betray you so fast. You don't even know.
1: You top Billy.
2: Yeah, the
1: up.
2: Funny
1: What's
2: thing
1: up?
2: Is the God. So he comes in, I'm like, oh, the RIP Doe guy wants to be the main one on the poster. Bad morals and grammar. That's who takes over the poster. No loyalties on a podcast or radio show whatsoever.
0: That's funny. That's so because last week Ryan and I agreed that if Brian wants a bigger spot on the poster, he's got to start doing bigger spots in his match. So like if we see a moonsault, then it's gonna get a little bit bigger. You know what I mean? If he
2: does he have like a set finisher?
0: He does. It's like it's kind of like the Braun Strowman like running power slam.
2: I love the running power slam.
0: It's a great move for him too, cuz he's a big bulky guy. He like puts people in the corner and does like this running cannonball like Kevin Owens does.
2: Yeah.
0: It's another one he
1: personal favorite of mine.
0: What's really funny is I'm telling him to do bigger spots, and we've got a really low ceiling in the venue.
1: So if he tried to do anything crazy off the top rope, he would be through the roof, literally.
0: Legs are dangling.
2: That could make for some cool stuff, though. Like, you bounce a guy off the ceiling into a cutter. That'd be pretty sick.
0: Gee, there we go. We can book Brian's matches for him.
2: Again, me talking real big from the sideline over here. Real big. Let's do it. Make it more dangerous. I'll be at home watching on the internet.
0: Yeah. You can pull the Russo. You can be Vince Russo at Raw on Raw. We can make this thing blow up. But you're not part of it.
1: Let me write about it in my weekly newsletter.
2: What's What do you have a set finisher?
0: I do. So it moves between two. If I'm a good guy, I do the spear. If I'm a bad guy, I do the pounce.
2: I love heel. I love a heel versus a face finisher choice.
0: Right, right.
2: Because are y'all up on the Kobe Wrestling Nerd Out real
0: yeah,
2: quick?
0: Yeah, yeah, absolutely.
1: Definitely.
2: Anytime. Y'all up on the Grande Americano thing?
0: Yes, just went down. Great of course.
2: Dude, chills. Chills. Yeah, I was at Mania Live.
0: Were you really?
2: Yeah. Oh, I watched. Wow. I was at both nights. I enjoyed it because I didn't pay for the tickets. If I'd have paid for the tickets,
1: hell yeah.
2: If I'd have paid for the tickets, this would have been a trauma dump.
1: Right. Exactly.
2: I watched an hour and a half of commercials in the stadium.
1: Wow.
2: In stadium commercials.
0: Just to watch Brock retire.
1: Well, and then not retire.
2: Fake retire.
0: Yeah. Fake retire. Yeah. Fake retire. Too.
2: No, yeah. Night one was fine. Again, the whole time it was good because it was free for me. If I'd have bought tickets, I'd be livid. I'm never paying for a TKO event ever again. Ever again. There's no way you're ever going to get your money's worth. And I'm not encouraging people to steal, but I can't see watching a pay-per-view any other way without feeling cheated.
0: Absolutely.
2: A lot of AEW taken in yes. ever since that day. But the Americano thing. The finishes. That's like one of my only complaints. Kaiser's DDT.
0: Yeah.
2: That's a heel finisher because it's kind of like it's real. I don't know. It's kind of douchey looking.
0: Right. But he did start out as the heel.
2: Yeah.
0: So that was like the original thing he was doing.
2: That diving headbutt is fun. I love that's finishing a match. Yeah. It's so silly and good.
0: Without the metal plate in it.
2: Yeah, yeah.
0: Because like that whole spot where he was adding the metal plate and then doing the headbutt and stuff like that, like it just adds more because like now he's like, look how good my move is without cheating.
2: Also, the logic in that always kind of tough for me because I was like, yeah, it's hitting your head too.
0: That's a good point.
2: Then again, a lot of most headbutt moves are asking that of the audience. Yeah. For you to ignore that it damages somebody else.
0: Right. Most football players can tell you, you shouldn't headbutt each other very often.
1: Welcome to CTE.
0: We're going to have so much more to nerd out about. We'll probably continue this wrestle talk after the break. But until then, we got to pay the bills or else Jono is going to get me canceled even more. So we're going to send you off to commercial break. This is Rex's World on KXRW, Independent Radio Vancouver, 99.9.
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0: Welcome back to Rex's World. I am Rex. This is my world. Thank you to Ryan. Thank you to Adam. Hey, guys. So we're going to go back to wrestling here. You guys liked the Grande Americano match, right?
2: It was awesome.
0: It was amazing, right?
2: Fabulous. That was the vibes, the crowd.
14: Yes.
2: Everything converged perfectly. I like that it's this stupid, almost offensive thing. It started as this dumb, almost offensive thing.
0: Right.
2: And then just by Kaiser, who I've always been a big fan of.
0: Mm-hmm.
2: Never envisioned liking him as a face, which is crazy. Right. Turns out you throw a mask on the guy, switch up the language a little bit.
14: Yeah,
2: he's an amazing face. Yeah. I love his catchphrase. A Mexican can be born wherever the hell he pleases. And it's kind of beautiful.
0: It is.
2: It's really beautiful, actually. The way like he embraced it and they embraced him. And it's real lovely. And we'll just ignore the fact that it's also probably WWE's looking to get an in on monopolizing that part of the world, kind of how they ruined the British independence scene a couple years ago.
1: I don't know if you guys saw who produced the match, but it was actually Pete Dunne that produced the match and put the match together.
2: Also yes. Checks out.
1: Yes.
0: A lot of there's a lot of like WWE guys you wouldn't expect with like hands involved in AAA. Like JBL would not be somebody I would think of having a big involvement in AAA, but he's more than just announcing. He's helping write matches. He's helping produce. He's doing different things like that.
2: I could do with less JBL on the mic.
0: I think he does a good job being a heel commentator. But I still like him more just as a wrestler, and I wish that was the last memory I had of him.
2: I really did love him as a wrestler.
0: He was a great heel. The JBL character was one of my favorite bad guys to hate.
1: Yes, he is so hateable because he is a hated human in real life.
0: Yes,
1: that's
0: exactly.
1: Part of the reason I'm just like, I'm over it. I've been there. I've seen everything from JBL after hearing the stories of how poorly he treated wrestlers on
0: he's a bully
1: overseas tours. That kind of ruined the whole JBL thing for me.
2: Also, it harkens back to a time when Fox News would fire someone for being too racist.
0: Oh yeah. Oh man.
2: Because he got fired because of one of his Eddie promos.
15: That's good.
2: Because this whole, you know, he was playing the racist heel. Wink. Playing he cut an anti-immigrant promo. And he got fired from Fox News because the promo was so good because he was an amazing wrestler in a promo. And
1: hired him for that reason.
2: And now that could be his audition tape for Fox News.
0: They would welcome with open arms.
2: Yeah, yeah. If anything, they'll be like, this guy's going a little soft on the immigrants with this one.
0: if anything, he'd be part of the cabinet at this point. if Linda McMahon can get a job there, JBL's definitely getting a job there.
2: It's like, we're stopping them into vans, John. Let's turn up the heat a little bit.
0: I
2: shout out to Ice. I hope you all melt into your own graves.
0: Big time. There's Scary Movie was going after Ice in their most recent release. It sounds like they're not actually doing that well.
2: Scary Movie?
0: Yeah, the newest Scary Movie. Did you expect the new one to bomb?
2: I've never been a Scary Movie guy.
0: Never?
2: Yeah.
0: Interesting. Yeah. They were popular to watch, so like everybody was referencing them and stuff like that. So I would watch them so that I knew the references and stuff. And some of it did make me laugh, but a lot of it, but a lot of it was like I never understood the crude humor.
2: I don't know. It was also like kind of right as I was getting out of my like American Pie phase.
0: Because
2: I was in high school for all that stuff, so it's kind of like I was over that type of humor.
0: Yeah.
2: For the time being. Now we're right back in it, by the way.
0: We're back, baby.
2: I've been watching Ted all week long.
0: Yeah. And like being around high schoolers and like working at a high school, being an assistant teacher and stuff, these kids need these things because they don't laugh at anything. They think there are so many things that they think are funny, and it's like a really goofy, like loud noise or something, or the reference 6-7. That stuff's hilarious to them.
2: Yeah.
0: But you make some sort of like a timely joke or like a reference that's going on right now, they're gonna be like, oh my God, why'd you say that? Why are you bringing that up?
2: So here's what the main issue is. You're old.
0: Also true. Yeah. Also true.
1: We're old now.
2: We're old. Yeah. So it's not that the kids don't know what's funny. The kids decide what's funny.
0: Yeah.
2: and it's not us anymore.
0: Yeah. Oh, it's an unfortunate truth.
1: We had our time in the sun.
0: It's an unfortunate truth. Yeah,
2: that's the reality of that situation. Yeah.
0: I think this is payback for being a part of the generation that decided Mencia was funny for however long. You know what I mean? They're mad at us.
2: I just realized this like 10 years ago. So I'm real snooty about my hip hop sometimes. And I'd be real old man rap. When mumble rap was coming, I was all folded arms. And I'm like, how is it you decide? Half Samoan white guy who grew up in suburbs and army bases. How do you proclaim what is and is not real hip hop? And I was like, you know what I think happened? You're old.
0: Right. And then on top of that, the rappers we really like turned out to not be great people.
1: There's that too.
0: Like,
1: there's
0: that too. Yes. We put our money on the worst people. They were like, you spent all that time making fun of Michael Jackson, but you listened to P. Diddy. It's not good. Not good.
2: Never support your heroes. That's the lesson there.
0: Absolutely. I have to like watch what kind of group I'm in to be able to like listen to like classic Kanye songs that I love still.
2: Oh yeah, I still do Kanye up until I do Kanye through Kids See Ghosts, and then that's where I get off.
0: Yep. Me too.
2: That's where I'm out. There's a couple songs on Donda that I'll cheat in there. Pale is really good, but for the most part, honestly, if he made an album as good as one of his first five, I'd listen to it again.
0: Yeah, I think there's enough time has passed, and honestly,
2: no, like, not that. That's just I'm a piece of trash. That's
0: what I'm saying. No.
1: I'm justifying it. Again. You're just like, no, he's trash.
2: I'm not pointing the finger anywhere but towards me. No. Kanye's garbage. Kanye's a garbage dude. It's not that he's crazy. There's plenty of people as crazy as him that don't act like that. He's a junk human being. He kind of always has been, if you really examine his behavior over time. He was talented enough to get away with it, which is often the case. And that's why when the albums fell off, when the crazy started outmatching the albums, that's when everyone was like, including myself, was like, well, this is unacceptable.
0: The crazy got into the songs. Yes.
2: No. This is about my moral shortcomings as a music consumer.
0: Because for the longest time, my argument was like he's such a lyricist. He cares so much about his music. It's so good. And then eventually, I couldn't use that to defend the fact that he was
2: also Ryan Fest wrote most of those lyrics.
0: Yeah,
2: and you can tell the ones that he wrote. You can really tell the ones that Kanye wrote himself. That's why there's a distinct vibe. What was Ryan Fest's last album with him? I think Pablo was when Ryan Fest left the
0: group. Yeah, it was.
2: You can see the difference there.
0: You're right though.
2: Definitely my most listened to artist. He's definitely my Desert Island guy.
0: Yeah, and there's still some certain songs that I'll listen to that get me like pumped up for something.
2: Yeah,
0: there's several of them for that. But you are right. The kids do decide what's cool.
2: Yeah,
0: and I am not.
2: I'm not saying I like it. No, I find 6'7" infuriating as anybody else.
0: Right.
2: But also, like, I was running around with my pants hanging halfway off my butt when I was a kid. Yeah, so, like,
0: we liked very dumb things.
2: One pant leg up. What was that? All of us and LL Cool J were riding 10 speeds every day? Because that's who wears their pants like that.
1: When I worked at the Boys and Girls Club, I figured out how to match them on their level with the 6'7" thing. And as soon as I started doing it, all of a sudden, it didn't become cool anymore.
2: Yeah, that's how you take the power back, is you ruin it.
1: Fabulous. I love ruining things for the kids.
0: Just take their power away.
1: Yeah, just take it all away.
15: Just kill their fun.
1: Yeah, kill the vibes, man.
0: Well, I like that you're touching on, because I was just going to say, it's probably revenge for all the dumb things we thought were cool. The dumb things we thought were popular.
2: For sure. I've done jokes about this, how fashion has come around to where the kids are dressing like I did in high school.
0: Yes.
2: And the worst part of it is I'm just now seeing how stupid I used to look. Yes. I used to work an after-school job so I could have an entire wedding dress worth of jeans hanging off my body at the end of the day.
0: It's the big baggy jeans.
1: I was going to say the baggy clothes.
2: Man. Absurd. Every adult who yelled at me in the 90s was correct about the way I looked. They were very racist, but they were right about the way I looked. went to high school in North Carolina. It's about the way I look, though.
0: Yes, yeah. I was surprised. I saw a kid walking around in, like, the big tongue skate shoes. I didn't even think they made those anymore.
2: Yeah.
0: Like, the Airwalks and DCs. And I knew the skate company still existed, but I thought they had moved on to something a little more athletic. But apparently they still make the big giant tongue skate shoes for people. I don't know who for.
2: Yeah, the chunky style came back. Yeah. Everything's back.
0: Yeah.
2: It all rotates.
0: The funny thing was is I never understood how anybody skated on those big block shoes.
2: I did. Never been able to ride a skateboard in my life. So,
0: Me neither.
2: When I first moved to Germany, I lied to fit in with these kids who were being cool to me and said I skated, so they let me borrow a board, and we skated like miles the next day.
0: Oh.
2: Did the whole thing on my knee, scooting on the ground.
0: Don't look at me.
15: How long did you live in Germany?
2: Two stints. One when I was a little kid, for 3 years in Munich. That was, I think, ages 2 through 5, and then 10 through 13.
15: Interesting.
2: Yeah.
15: Interesting.
2: In Bremerhaven.
15: Okay.
2: Yeah, I wish my dad was in the army. So
15: okay.
2: Germany twice. Lived in Okinawa, Japan right after high school, and I never showed either of those places the proper appreciation I wish I should have absorb the culture and all the cool things that they were.
0: Was it a big culture? Young.
2: I just wanted to eat their version of McDonald's and play video games.
0: Right.
15: Yeah.
0: Was it a big culture shock? Was it?
2: Well, I mean, you're on a base most of the time, yeah, that's the thing. It's like you can go through not absorbing any of the culture. Although there's one thing, at the public park, there's this really dope water slide. Germany has crazy public parks.
15: Okay.
2: German playgrounds were like these massive, giant architectural structures, like so cool, like gigantic. It's shocking that there's just not just broken bodies littered throughout every German park.
0: Well, they had to replace the Nazi monuments with something.
2: There we go.
0: Put something there. Thankfully, it's something that made them forget.
2: Now it's a jungle gym. Is this better?
0: Yeah.
1: All right, timestamp.
16: Producer slide. Checks time.
0: We've got
16: noted.
0: A water slide now.
2: But so, Europe in general is they're more free with their bodies, and German kids use this technique going down the water slide where you just drop trowel, the little precursor to my sagging once I got back to the States in the early 90s. You just drop trowel, slide down on your butt. You go so much faster. And that was normal to me. My first water slide experience was that, watching people do that and doing that myself. And I came back to the States, pulled my butt out of the water park.
0: Oh,
2: everyone's looking at me like, what are you doing?
0: This guy's going to poop at the water park.
1: That wasn't in this day and age. That would have been a
2: funny. Luckily, I was a child back then. Weird sentence to say. Luckily, I was a naked child in a public place. R.I.P. though.
16: Timestamp.
0: This is a big. That's gonna become a T-shirt. The only merch the show has is stuff dunking on me.
2: Rex's world is not a friendly one.
1: As I'm saying, it's Rex's world. We are just living in it. And that's.
0: Could be worse things that happen, though. I think you guys are
1: pretty
0: lucky. So speaking of chaos and craziness and stuff, you've hosted several open mics and stuff, correct, in your time?
2: Yeah.
0: I like to ask a lot of the guests on here, do you have a crazy open mic story, whether it's you participating or you hosting, like, and having to, like, deal with somebody that was, like, you don't have to give names or nothing either.
2: I mean, you were a healing when I started doing the mic cut dance.
0: Oh, yes.
2: So basically, anytime someone runs the light at Helium, you get your mic cut eventually. And from what you see from the stage, you're just telling jokes. What you don't see happening in the back of the room, there's a whole ceremony while you're getting counted down. I'm taking my shirt off. I'm acting like I'm sharpening up the blade that is my hand. Like there's going back with the chop. It's a big deal. It's a big fun time. When you get your mic cut, my favorite mic cut, I think, was a dude who went by Sasquatch.
0: Oh.
2: Yeah, and he got on the mic. Fine. Perfectly acceptable comedy. Not especially problematic. Just weird and not good.
0: Mm-hmm.
2: And he goes over his time. So the way it works is when you go over your time too much, they'll cut your mic. And if you can't figure it out by then, they'll drop the lights. And if you can't figure it out by then, they'll play music.
17: Yep.
2: And he got all three. It was my first time seeing that. And my favorite part of it is when he, when the mic got cut, he yells to the booth. He's like, I didn't get to the punchline yet. Like, it's like, you guys cut my mic off too soon.
1: That's what happens when you pontificate too much during the joke.
2: I'm not done taking up all of everyone else's time. You guys, and
1: I want to rob more time.
2: I haven't seen this one, and it hurts my heart that I wasn't there. But one guy, because when they cut the lights, they lower them slowly. And apparently, as the lights started lowering, one guy started going down to the ground like he could get under the darkness. I'm so upset to this day that I wasn't there to witness that.
0: He's playing Limbo.
2: Usually, when you see a stage name on the open mic list, it's gonna be pretty fun.
17: Yeah, like, I agree.
2: I do it masochistically when I can't make it to the Helium mic. I'll check the list, just be like, please don't let there be any stage names. I don't want to miss out on any freak shows.
0: Right, right.
2: One time, a lady dragged a harp up the stairs.
17: I remember that one.
2: Yeah.
17: Yeah.
2: And we like all. Here's the thing about comics: we're all dirtbags. We love to watch, not just watch people fail. Like if you're just trying to tell jokes and you just aren't good, then you know that's whatever. But if you are like doing something crazy, if you're problematic in a certain, if you're like racist, sexist, or homophobic, oh, it's delicious watching you fail. It's so delicious. Yeah, if you say something like really messed up and the crowd goes dead, you're gonna hear my one single clap. that's my one clap for you messed up. If I'm the only laugh in the room, it's not because you're funny. It's because I'm a monster and you're really messing up bad right now. And also it's like just something crazy. You bring a puppet, yeah, I want to watch that. But we watched this lady drag a whole harp up the stairs, and we were so hyped. And like all the comics, usually we mill about in the, waiting for our turn. We were all just in there, front and center. And then something occurred to me, and I said it out loud as I was thinking. I was like, if this is legitimately funny, I'm going to be furious.
0: Oh, yeah. She killed it. Oh, my God. I remember her dragging that thing up and, like, just being the type of employee I am. I'm like, should I help her? Should I grab it? And then I realized it was for an act, and I'm like, I hope she doesn't make it up the stairs. I'm gonna let her struggle.
1: So I guess the question is, how bad was it?
2: It was thankfully bad. Thankfully bad. Because once I realized that, I was like, oh, this is just dope. If she's just the new best comic in town, I had a similar experience with a friend, Gabe Dinger. I used to really hate his haircut when I first started comedy.
0: Yeah,
2: he had the stupid messy hair thing, and I saw his hair. I saw him get on stage for the first time I ever saw him. And I was like, oh, I hate this hair. Then he started telling jokes, and he was brilliant. I was like, oh, I got to respect this dude now?
0: Speaking of respect, we got to respect our commercial breaks. KXRW Vancouver 99.9 FM. Rex's World, we will be right back.

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0: completely different. It's filled out differently. Bringing in even just like bringing in the guests and stuff is done completely different. What was it like having to do, whether it was a headliner show or even the Portland's Funniest competition during that time?
1: The competition was weird because we had to use two separate mics for the host and for the comics.
0: That's right.
1: So there was like this extra step of me running. So they had two mics, one that would get cleaned during the comic on stages set, mm-hmm. preparing for the next comic. Mm-hmm. And so I have my own mic. I'm hosting with this mic. I bring the comic up. They use the mic to do their set. They get off the stage. I come out with my host mic, which is a wireless mic. I take their wired mic. I set it off to the side. I get the spare wired mic that's now clean. I bring it back.
0: Oh, yeah.
1: The whole time I'm talking and distracting. Yeah, it was definitely, it added another ball to the juggling that goes on with hosting the contest.
0: Yeah, it extended your set a little bit, wouldn't it?
1: Yeah. Yeah, it added like 12 seconds of time to every single person I was bringing up. Yeah, it was awkward. Not a fan of it at all.
0: Were you able to turn it into a bit ever?
1: I just kind of like, ha
0: ha. Look at me.
1: This is fine. Yeah, just kind of yell my way through it. Keep trying to get some fake energy pumped into the room while I'm basically... Everyone stop while I shuffle around this stage every single time. Every single time I bring a comic up. Let's all just kill the momentum that was placed in the room.
2: Yeah. I didn't even think about how that would actually impact the momentum of the show.
1: That might be why, because the year after that, so I hosted all the one fresh out of quarantine, because mm-hmm. I won just before quarantine.
0: Two-time winner.
1: The only two-time champ. I'm the only one that held the title for 2 years in a row.
0: Two straight years.
1: And it doesn't matter that it's during quarantine. I still count it with the asterisk.
0: Oh, and trust me, people came for the champ and still lost.
1: I'm the FDR of PFP. Most terms served, and I don't walk much. What's up?
2: There you go. Hold that belt loud and proud.
1: And I think maybe having to not do all that chaotic stuff the next year, I started this tradition where we roast everyone in the competition.
0: Good.
1: The night of the competition. That might be from the boredom of being used to doing all that scrambling and to the show just being normal. And I'm like, well, got a little free time on my hands. Let's write some mean jokes about these people trying hard to win a prize.
2: He took 12 seconds and made his own show out.
1: But that tradition has sustained for the most part. Every year since 2022, we still do it in the first round. I used to do it all through the comp, but then it only really makes sense in the first round.
0: I like that because it also kind of, because you get a lot of new comedians or people that think they're funny and want to sign up and try it out. It's a good way for them to see if they really want to do this or not.
1: I was worried about it at first because it seems very mean. Because, like I said, I have little parameters. It's basically surface roast. You look like this. Your voice sounds like this. Call a lot of white guys with mustaches sex offenders. It's a real heavy go-to. It just fits. It's very easy. Look, I'm writing at least 12 jokes a show. if I can get a freebie on you, if you look weird, you're gonna get that. All right, that's just where that's where that goes.
3: Roasts are fine,
1: but it actually adds a lot of levity because it's a high pressure situation for the comics. You know, people take it different levels of serious during the whole competition. Yeah. In reality, like outside of it, big picture, it's just a regional competition, and the reality of that competition is, it's just to put butts in the seats during the summer, which is a light time of year.
0: Yeah. Yeah,
1: but like if you let it be fun, it's really fun.
0: Right, and if you do well enough, like you don't even necessarily have to win the competition, but you can walk out of there with some good tape.
1: Yeah, that's probably the main part. Only three people's names are going to get called at the end of the whole thing.
0: Right,
1: the tape is the most important part of the competition. That'll get you opportunities in comedy outside of this, again, regional competition. But the roast, because people are putting a lot of pressure on themselves, mm-hmm. it did kind of lighten the mood, which was, I was hoping that was the effect, because the other one is like, oh, this guy's a jerk. This dude's just a bully.
2: Some guy's so anxious and nervous, you're just over there roasting him.
1: Yeah, but certain parameters I follow. Well, the main thing is I don't make fun of the material, because your material is already being judged that night.
0: Okay. Yeah.
1: In fact, they started doing roast battles in town. And when I judge those into a mic,

0: and I'll make fun of your material. And I saw people be real shocked that I was going at them like that. I was like, oh, this ain't the competition. It's all fair game now. I can hurt you for real in this. That's the agreement we all made.
1: You've done some roast battles, haven't you?
2: I think it's the same. It's Cam Strong's roast show, right?
0: You've been on that one?
3: I've been on it a couple of times.
0: Caleb, at a birthday party show of his, his birthday roast hit me with one of like one of the better roast jokes I heard about myself that year. You said, my friend Julia Corral... I'm a 5'10", big burly hairy Samoan. My friend Julia Corral is a very short Mexican woman with big glasses, and he said when we look hang out, we look like Monsters Inc. And like that was, I still use that when I follow Julia on stage.
1: Yes, yes.
0: It was so brilliant. And we're looking at, and for us, it hurt our feelings so bad because we're looking because Caleb's not a comic. No, I mean, he's a performer.
3: Yeah,
0: but like with our little snob selves, we weren't acknowledging that we're like from the mouths of babes. We got destroyed by a non-comedian.
1: I've often told Caleb he would be a fabulous comic, though.
2: I've been told I'm funny, but the process of being funny on purpose seems impossible to me.
0: There's a lot of cross DNA with pro wrestling and comedy.
3: It can be. Yeah.
0: I think pro wrestling's exponentially harder. I remember I was at an indie show. I wish I could remember the names of the wrestlers that I was watching, but it kind of furthers my point that I'm about to make. I was just watching these dudes as an armory in Troutdale, watching this indie wrestling show. Really fun show. And I'm watching these two guys do, like, brilliant, clean chain wrestling. Like, nasty sequences. Like, it's just perfect.
2: Right.
0: Absolutely perfect. They're getting nothing from the crowd. Yeah. And I'm watching this, and I'm thinking, like, well, at least when I bomb, I can walk the same afterwards.
1: Independent shows around this area in particular are really weird because everybody kind of has their own following. And so I feel like it's exponentially harder to get a overall reaction from the crowd because everybody is there more to see people than they are there to take in the show, if that makes sense.
0: I get that, yeah.
2: Yeah.
0: Oh, no, that's something comedians can have in common with the rest of
1: 100%.
0: I felt that on Tuesday night at Helium Comedy.
1: Yeah, I was touching last week on some of the same things. I mean, like, there's so many parallels between comedy and pro wrestling and independent wrestling amongst itself. It's very fascinating when you look at all the parallels.
3: Mystery Wrestling, which is a fun show if you guys haven't checked that out on Instagram. A lot of their stuff is on Instagram. It's Mystery Wrestling. It's a lot of comedy stuff. They'll like have like a guy dressed as Sasquatch come out during a battle royal. They'll do they did like a miniature weapons match, and it was like miniature sized weapons.
0: Yeah.
3: 100%.
0: That sounds great.
1: I'm all in for that one.
3: And Evil Uno is on commentary the entire time, and they're just like cracking jokes as well as doing commentary. And it
0: sounds wonderful.
3: It's all comedy based, but they've been able to mix it both together in this perfect way. It's another shout out to how well comedy and wrestling go together. But it's a fun show to see too because there's a lot of local people here that are getting on that show. Do you know Amira?
0: I know who she is. I saw her wrestle a couple years ago at AEW.
3: Yes,
0: and everyone in the crowd knew who she was.
3: She's been on AEW. She's been on Raw, I believe. But she's a regular. She's been on Mystery Wrestling a couple of times now, and getting to see them or the Hammer Bros. Do you know who the Hammer Bros are?
0: I haven't kept up with indie wrestling. I want to, but we work the same nights.
3: Yes, that's the hard part.
0: Me and them, almost any local artist.
3: I had to miss.
0: Kind of sucks.
3: I had to miss a lot of wrestling shows. To wrestle at because I was working at Helium and just had to be there. But the Hammer Bros are somebody I think you'd like because they're a gimmick tag team. They're construction workers.
0: Love it.
3: Sledge and Jack.
0: Love that.
3: Sledgehammer and Jack Hammer.
0: Yeah, yep. Yeah.
3: And they're one's like a really fit, like ripped dude with the mustache, and the other one is a ginormous like big overweight dude,
0: kind of like a heavy machinery type.
3: Yeah, yes, exactly. But this guy looks like he came off of a construction site, and they do a move called the steamroller, where they get everybody. They lay their opponent on the mat. They get everybody excited.
0: I'm pointing at my girlfriend because her brother used to do something like this to her when she was a kid. And, maybe can I say it? Yeah. It's like she's trying to sleep in her blanket. And he just goes over it.
3: It's basically what it is. The muscular.
0: And then when she's trying to sleep next to me, I've been accused of trying to do that on accident.
3: The The muscular hammer holds him down, and then the big guy starts in one corner and starts just rolling towards his opponent and
4: rolls
3: all completely over their body completely. I think there's a highlight on Mystery Wrestling's Instagram.
0: Oh, that's wonderful. I'm going to look that up.
3: Oh, yeah, yeah. That's
0: so you get to watch him come the whole way.
3: Yes, yes, they wait for him to roll.
0: And the guy's freaking out. He's like,
3: they're like backing him in. Like, bring it on in.
0: Sight unseen, Hammer Brothers, you're one of my new favorite tag teams.
3: Yes, the Hammer Bros are
0: on
3: awesome.
0: Principle alone. The names, the finisher, I'm with it. I'm absolutely with it.
3: Yeah, after the show, I'm going to have to pull them up.
0: I'm generally on the side of any fat guy who's wrestling.
1: Yeah.
3: Especially if he performs well, too, because he can move, man.
0: Yeah, because then I get to sit there and be fat in my chair like, yeah, we can all do that.
1: Yeah, we can do that, yeah. Yeah, if I trained for a couple months, I'd be that agile.
0: Oh, he's like a for real Chonko.
3: He looks like he came straight off of the construction site. They're yelling it out, Steamroller!
0: Is this compelling radio listening to me watching wrestling?
3: Yeah.
1: We might be birthing a whole new show here.
3: I've reached out to the Hammer Bros to try to get them on the show. I got to get them to read the message first.
0: Are they local?
3: Yes, but they're very popular. So they wrestle all over. This is them at Mystery Wrestling right here. You gotta love those gimmick, the really gimmicky gimmicks, like the I'm from the insane asylum, or I'm a construction worker, or I'm a cowboy.
0: Yeah, I like it all wrestling wise. I like the real serious stuff. Yes. I like the really silly stuff. Like everything, full spectrum, everything it has to offer, I think is valuable, and makes for, when it's balanced within one single wrestling show, makes for a great varietal wrestling show.
3: So being that, liking gimmick wrestlers, do you like gimmick comics?
0: Depends.
3: Okay.
0: Depends. A lot of it's me just getting over my own snobbery to appreciate it. Coming up in Portland when I did there, I do have a taste for like altier comedy.
3: Right.
0: Because like I'm more straightforward with my stuff, so there's more mystery to it when I'm consuming it. Like, I don't know how, like, someone like a Phil Schaubert got where they went. Whereas if I'm watching, like I don't know, like, Bill Burr, yes, he's brilliant, but, like, there is math to it. That's how I see it. It's like science versus a magic trick. Watching Bill Burr crush it is, like, science, like, high-level science. And then watching someone do, like, a weird alt-type character type thing really well, that's a magic trick. I have no idea how you got my card.
1: Like, yeah. Bill Burr, he's so funny.
3: Oh man, but like,
0: bad at magic though. In your face, Burr. What's up? Coming at you for your magic skills or lack thereof.
3: But where do you draw the line with gimmicks?
0: It just has to work. It has to be funny. I have to like it.
3: Okay, okay.
0: Yeah, I really get into gimmick stuff, but it has to be good.
3: Has to be good.
0: And if it's bad, that's the thing. If it's bad though, ooh, like kind of like I said earlier, I'll turn on you so quick. I'll turn on you. Oh, this fake non-comedy garbage. Like,
3: oh my goodness.
0: Are you pedo indeed?
3: So, your friend may be hard to find, but you are easy to find. And I suggest everybody listening right now, go and find Adam Posse. Where can they find you, boss?
0: You can find out about my upcoming shows at ADM. PASI on my Instagram. Also follow at Topic Thunder PDX on Instagram. Follow both. Like, share, and subscribe.
3: Absolutely. You guys need to follow both of those pages, because if you've enjoyed this show, you're going to enjoy all the jokes that Adam has, all the jokes that Topic Thunder has. I really suggest going to Instagram and finding these guys right away and get a part of this community. Adam, it's been great to have you. I really appreciate you coming on. I think this is been the most amount of time where I haven't laughed yet, because this show has been hilarious and amazing, and that's all thanks to you. I really appreciate that.
0: Thanks, buddy. Thanks for having me, and everyone support fat pro wrestlers.
3: And with that, shout out to Ryan Black, my co-host.
1: Gotta love the love for the fat pro wrestlers.
3: And of course, producer Jono, who is very beautiful, very
0: gorgeous,
3: handsome.
0: Gorgeous, John.
3: And is always stunning. Always putting together perfect shows.
1: And the mastermind that has to edit this.
3: Shout out to Jono. Shout out to everybody listening. Thank you for listening to Rex's World. 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
3: 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My name is Jeff, and I'm one of the many music programmers here who volunteer at this station. I normally have a show entitled Time into Space, which broadcasts here on Thursday afternoons at 4 p.m., but I'm here right now, and I thought I might play some dub music for you, both traditional and non-traditional. Let's start out with one of my favorites. This is Freedom Dub by King Tubby and Ken Booth here on KXRW.

Wrapping up that set of music here on KXRW with Black Ants Lane, and that's by Augustus Pablo, and that comes from the collection Dub, Reggae, and Roots from the Melodica King. Ahead of that, we had Gaudi with Theremin Dub Mafia from the record 100 Years of Theremin, the Dub Chapter. And to start us out, we heard Freedom Dub by King Tubby and Ken Booth. My name is Jeff, and I'm here playing a selection of dub music for you. I certainly hope that you'll enjoy it. This is an unexpected one, I think. This is Bill Callahan from his album Have Fun With God. And this is Call It Dub by Bill Callahan here on KXRW.

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1: Ending that set of music with Mikey Dread here on KXRW with the song Industrial Spy, and that comes from his album African Anthem. My name is Jeff, and I'm here playing a selection of dub music for you. I normally host a show entitled Time into Space, which broadcasts here on KXRW every Thursday afternoon from 4 until 5 p.m. Before Mikey Dread, we heard Adrian Sherwood with Spaghetti Best Western from his album The Collapse of Everything. And to start us out, we heard Bill Callahan from his album Have Fun with God, and we heard the song Call It Dub. Up next, I'm going to play a track by The Clash. This is Justice Tonight / Kick It Over from the collection This Is Dub Clash here on KXRW.

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Up next, this is Jacob Miller from the album King Tubby Meets Jacob Miller. This is Lick Weed Dub by Jacob Miller here on KXRW.

That was Linville Thompson with Pop No Style here on KXRW and that set of music. My name is Jeff, and I've been here for the better part of an hour playing dub music for you. Certainly hope that you've enjoyed it. Ahead of Linville Thompson, we heard Jacob Miller with Lick Weed Dub, and that comes from the record King Tubby meets Jacob Miller. I'm going to leave you here with one last track. I have to make way for the next program, but this is The Upsetters with Panta Rock to finish out this hour. 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
11: 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My name is Klaus Fluoride, and this is episode 10, which is a themed episode. Ooh. On today's show, I'll be playing relatively new music from Ireland, which is requiring me to break from my paradigm of bookending the show with a cover and the original. To be clear, I am starting with a cover, but I'll be skipping the 25-year-old original since I'm focusing on just newer stuff. And this is as new as they come. This is from the recently released Help 2 LP, which it's a compilation record. It raises money for the War Child Charity Fund. And this is Fontaines, D.C. doing Sinead O'Connor's classic Black Boys on Mopeds.
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0: That was Madra Solic from their EP It's a Hell of an Age, which came out a few months ago, and that track was called Blue and Gold. Madra Solic, by the way, translates to Dirty Dog. Before that, you heard Joshua Burnside with a song called With You from his most recent LP called It's Not Going to Be Okay, which was released earlier this year. And that album is absolutely beautiful, but it's truly a tearjerker, as the majority of the content is about how he's been coping or not coping with the death of his best friend. Right now, though, a band that's been heavy on my playlist for a few years now, this is The Juice by the Mary Wallopers. And yes, I had to bleep out a bad word because we can turn on The Walking Dead and watch a human being being torn to shreds in frighteningly accurate detail. But God forbid that we hear a string of consonants and vowels that most 10-year-olds already have in their regular lexicon. Deep breath, Mr. Murphy. Namaste. Namaste.
1: There's nothing in the press, there's nothing on the telly. I feel a bit sick, cause there's nothing in my belly. Letter to the letterbox, posters on the pole. The country being ran by greedy wee trolls. One for sorrow, two for joy.

0: From 2024, that was Hartan with a song called Bonudi Hall, which translates to That Woman Yonder. Those guys refer to themselves as Tradonica, which I think is pretty accurate. And before that, also blending the traditional with the modern, you heard Seamus Fogarty with a sprightly little number called I Passed Your House. Up next, two real-life examples of how KXRW stays on the air.
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0: of a monk.
1: That was Rua Ree, which in English means red-haired, doing a song called Johnny Workman. I looked up photos of the guy, by the way, and lo and behold, red hair. Before that, from 2023, you heard Bla Na Hoige, which translates to the blossom of youth, doing a song called Sean Gawa. So much Irish I had to practice ahead of time, and I didn't do a good job. You guys are making me work here. This is supposed to be a hobby. All right, quick break to pay our bills. Back in 1 minute.
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1: The Scratch are really working hard these days. They have a brand new LP out called Pull Like a Dog. They've been touring all over, including across the river over in Portland. They're one of my favorite bands to come out of Ireland in the last 10 years. They do a really good job of blending metal with traditional Irish in a way that's not hokey or corny or obvious. And they're really strong songwriters. This is from a few years back, but it's a serious speaker blower, and it's one of the few songs of theirs that the FCC will allow me to play because, again, swearing. It's the Irish, you know? So yeah, this is The Scratch with a song called Another Round.

filling the air within an inch of its life. A man on either side of me, the bar to the right. I'll be lucky to make it out of here with me life. And isn't that your man that barred us last time for singing rat tunes on a Tuesday night?

That was Lancum, who take traditional Irish tropes and mores and instruments and manage to make everything sound new and original and spooky and menacing. I opted for Hunting the Wren because the song was used in the final scene and closing credits of the recent Peaky Blinders film, and that song converted my wife into a fan of the song, at least. So I figure maybe this will do the same for others. Before that, you heard a wild and experimental take on an old Appalachian classic, Mole in the Ground, by the really interesting John Francis Flynn. And that does it for episode 10, the all-Irish episode. I hope you liked it. I did, and that's what counts. And as always, you can go online at kxrw.fm to stream previous episodes, or you can download the xray.fm app on your mobile device to get to the same content. You can also follow me on Instagram if you are so inclined at headfulofbeeskxrw. And finally, you can also go to my playlist on Spotify under the profile Head Full of Bees. My name is Old Dirty Bastard. The show is called Head Full of Bees. 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Thank you. Bye.

0: Hi, Jennifer Amadeo with the City of Vancouver. I've been employed with the city for about 8, going on 9 years. And the reason why Pride in the Block Party is so important to me is as a member of the community and as an employee for the City of Vancouver, it's important to represent, not just for myself as a queer woman, but as a Latina queer woman, to be visible to our community. One of the great things that the city is doing as an organization is having this new initiative called Vancouver for All. And just as the title says, it is a Vancouver that serves every part of our community, understanding that different communities need different things. So in targeted universalism, to be able to reach out to each community and meet the needs of that community at that time, understanding that it'll vary for different folks. So we're here to support our queer community. And once every member of the city goes through that initiative, our hope and our goal is to push it out to the rest of the city. So very excited about
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My name is Kat, and you're listening to Anamorphic Sound on KXRW 99.9 in Vancouver and online at kxrw.fm. 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Bloom.

That was Faust with The Sad Skinhead. Before that, we heard The Taxi by Young Marble Giants and The State I Am In by Belle and Sebastian, who I had the pleasure of seeing play at the Woodland Park Zoo in Seattle this past weekend. 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

And referring now to something which I've referred to before, which a lot of people seem to have read, that's the Wire magazine, a November issue piece called Back to the Future, which was by Simon Reynolds, in the course of which he says, well, just the thing at the top of it says, the spent forces are grunge and lo-fi, giving way to a new impulse in American post-rock. It says groups such as Tortoise, Le Bradford, Stars of the Lidye, and Savalon Glitz are rewiring rock according to the legacies of European space rock, avant jazz and ambient sound design. And it's the most interesting piece and instructive too. And incidentally, there's a new Tortoise LP called Millions Now Living Will Never Die, which I should be playing you not next week because that's Festive 50 weekend, but the week after that, a track or two from that, I don't doubt. And the only one of these people that I'd not actually heard was Stars of the Lid, and I've managed to track down a copy of their LP. You probably had one for years. It's on Sedimental Records out of Austin, Texas, and it's called Music for Nitrous Oxide. And it has to be said that it starts, this track which I'm going to play you, which is Before Top Dead Center, starts, it's very, very quiet indeed, so you may well think that something's gone wrong with your radio, but

That last song was Dinosaur Act by Low. We also heard JPRIP by Stars of the Lid, Reflections After Jane by The Clientele, and Tender Buttons by Broadcast. My name is Kat, and you're listening to Anamorphic Sound on KXRW. 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Thanks for being here. Next up is Tortoise with a song called Sarah, Mencken, Christ, and Beethoven.

On. Before that, we heard Rachmaninoff by Ariel M and To Be the One by Idaho. Once again, my name is Kat, and thank you so much for joining me for another episode of Anamorphic Sound on KXRW in Vancouver. Our time together has sadly come to an end, but I'll leave you with a track called Never Underdose by Masha and Bethead, as well as a little postscript from the books. Until next time.

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1: Hi.
2: Like, right.
0: No. Yes. Oh my God.
3: Yes.
0: Well, okay. Okay.
3: Yeah.
0: Okay. Well.
3: Yeah. Right.
0: Mm. Okay. Okay. Well, you. Oh my God. Bye.
3: Bye-bye.

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0: 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Bang that head, which does not bang. 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
3: And Trevor Perverser.
2: And tonight, folks, it's a cold winter night. It's December. We figured we needed to take you to one of the coldest places in the realms of music. The realm of course, black metal.
3: We've played a lot of black metal adjacent things on the show before, but this is going to be the first episode we've done that is proper black metal that I think most people are familiar with. And, you know, it's longer nights, colder nights. These songs are a lot longer than we normally play. And there's only 10 songs in total, I think, on this whole thing. And each song is about, 4 to 6 minutes long. It's pretty gnarly.
2: it's sort of the curse of playing black metal on the radio is it takes up a lot of time.
3: So large chunk of change,
2: We've tried to narrow it down to the essentials and so get as much out there as we can. But we are going to be playing some of the most frigid tunes known to man this evening. Starting it off is going to be the Swiss band. That's sort of the obligatory band to play for this. It is Messiah and their song Extreme Cold Weather.

0: Welcome back. 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This is Maggots and Your Speaker with your host, Trevor Perverser.
1: And Primitive Dan.
0: So you just heard some very evil and cold music, five tracks of evil and cold music. And I'm going to read that back for you real quick. That last track you heard was Demon Seas, Winter Bliss. Before that was Emperor with Cosmic Keys to My Creation in Time. Before that was Immortals, The Call of the Winter Moon. Before that was Dark Throne with The Pagan Winter. And before that was the band that kicked off the playlist, Messiah's Extreme Cold Weather.
1: Yeah, and I felt it was obligatory to start off this set with Messiah's Extreme Cold Weather. One, because I guess it's the oldest song that we're playing today. Mm-hmm. But also, just because the... beyond the title, the cover is sort of a notorious, ridiculous cover that you can go look up. But it's just like a National Geographic photo of a polar bear.
0: Yeah.
1: like on a frozen tundra.
0: Yeah.
1: But I actually saw Messiah quite a few years ago at the Way of Darkness Festival in Germany. And they go all out with like the cold weather shtick, where they had a an entire... stage show where they had like a snow machine that they were blasting snow onto the crowd. Mm-hmm. And it was in the middle of the summer, so it was quite welcome. But but it was just like all blue lights, and like, you know, it was very stuck to it. Though the sort of irony of the situation is that their previous album, Hymns to a Bromelain, is probably more influential in terms of like the sort of extreme black metal side of things than Extreme Cold Weather was. So people should probably listen to that record.
0: We'll listen to that one first.
1: Extreme Cold Weather has the whole album. The songwriting's fine, but the whole album just has weird choices that they made that you can figure out if you go listen to it. But other than that, you know, we were playing a lot of classic black metal on
0: there. This is definitely, I don't want to say like entry level, but like if someone's like, I listen to black metal, and you say what bands, I'm assuming that they would name most of the bands we played. I guess except Demon Sea, because that does kind of feel like a deeper cut than normal. Like, I don't think they're as popular as you think they are.
1: I didn't hear about Demon Sea until I started going to bar shows.
0: Oh, yeah.
1: So that's in the, you know, they're from Seattle, right?
0: From Seattle. I think the first time I heard of them was totally random, where I was a kid in New Jersey outside of a Target, and there was a random dude there with a Demon Sea hoodie, and I had no idea what it was because I was just getting into extreme metal. I'm like, what does that say? Like, what is that? And that's kind of how I found out about him.
1: That's hilarious.
0: If that didn't happen, I don't think I would have ever. Thanks to that guy.
1: But I don't know. Yeah, Demon Sea, I don't know. I mean, I guess I've known about him for a while just because being from the Seattle area.
0: Yeah.
1: Like, I don't know. It's I wouldn't say I'm from the Seattle area. I'm from Vancouver, so let's not, you know, let's not get that twisted. But the region, I don't know if it's like overrepresented here or whatever. Mm-hmm. But,
0: yeah. You know. Well, anyways, we're gonna cut to talk about our sponsors.
1: No.
0: Oh, wait, what is it?
1: We'll be right back. We're going to take a break and listen to some words from our KXRW partners.
0: Yeah. Cool.
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1: And we're back. Thank you to those KXRW's partners, Words. We really appreciate them.
0: All right, so we're going to kick this next side off of the playlist with a band name that's eerily similar to the band that we ended the first half of, with the band Demonic from Norway with their song Spell of the Witch Demon.

0: And we're back here in the KXRW studios here on 99.9 KXRW Vancouver. This is Maggots in Your Speaker with me, your host, Primitive Dan.
1: And Trevor Perverser.
0: And folks, we've been listening to some truly frozen and cold black metal for the last few minutes here. And I'm going to go over those last tracks we just listened to. So that last song you heard there was Everlasting Winter Winds by Godless North, the only band that we've played so far from the North American continent on this playlist. Before that was Frost Maiden's Dance by Nightside. Before that was The Winter Kingdom by Behemoth. Preceding that, we had the start of the set, Spell of the Witch Demon by Demonic. Only four songs on that playlist, but you know,
1: it was still probably like 10 plus minutes or maybe longer.
0: Yeah, so that's how it goes with black metal, folks. You know, the songs are pretty long, so we don't get as many bands in, but that's okay because you know, they're still good.
1: Yeah, lesser known bands, like I guess except for Behemoth, which is like early Behemoth, so I still would categorize it as lesser known. But, yeah, there's some stuff in there that I'm not super familiar with either, except for Demonic, obviously. But that's also a band that I randomly found. You know, just another one of those bands of, like, I could have never heard that band, but somehow it got recommended to me years ago.

0: Nightside's they're a Finnish black metal band, mm-hmm. and then Godless North is from Canada. But yeah, both bands releasing stuff back in the 90s. I think Godless North was putting stuff out in the 90s, but yeah. Nightside definitely. But yeah, some a little more obscure black metal.
1: Mm-hmm. Yeah, I don't know when we're gonna do another play a lot of bands like this, but I guess this is their one time of playing like black metal bands like zero bass. This is not a Paul Leddy friendly episode.
0: No, not at all.
1: This is stuff that like I could see that guy hating. So.
0: Yeah, Paul Leddy, friend of the show, yeah. but he would not be into this playlist.
1: Yeah.
0: At all, I don't think.
1: Yeah.
0: Maybe he would like Messiah.
1: Yeah, or like Demon Sea, I guess. But like everything else is like very thin sounding.
0: So that's about, I think, what we got for tonight. So playing us out, it is going to be a long track. We'll see how far we get into it. But this is the only United States band that we're playing on this playlist. It is Winter Lights by I Shalt Become.

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2: War then demands credit for the cleanup. He cheers a Hitler comparison, burns billions to bury wind power, and lets a parasite spread. Good morning, this is the Commonwealth Report, news for the public, not the powerful. You can follow us at commonwealthreport.news. Did Trump just save us from a depression he created? Donald Trump signed a 14-point agreement with Iran this week and called it a major win for America. Then he told us what we'd been spared. He said the alternative was, quote, a worldwide depression. Here's what he left out. Trump is the one who started this war back in February. His bombs and his blockade are what devastated the world's economy and shut down the Strait of Hormuz in the first place. This war has cost thousands of lives and gutted the global economy for months, and now he wants a medal for ending the very fire he set? And look hard at the terms he agreed to. He's letting Iran enrich uranium, he's dropping his demands on their missiles, and he's handing back billions in frozen Iranian assets. A legal scholar named Jack Goldsmith says the sanctions waivers flat-out break American law. Trump didn't avert a catastrophe. He manufactured one and is now trying to cash in on it. Most think the American dream is dead for working people now. A new Gallup survey out this week found that fewer than half of Americans now believe everyone in this country can reach the American dream. Most folks think they still can climb personally, but they've lost faith that the system is fair for everybody. And no wonder. Tariffs and war have driven up the price of groceries, gas, and health care. Then came the housing report from Harvard, released the same day, that said, quote, persistent affordability challenges are hurting housing markets. Home sales are at 30-year lows. 11 million of the poorest families are fighting over fewer than 4 million affordable apartments. One in four renters now hands over half their paycheck just to keep a roof overhead. The dream isn't fading on its own. It's being priced out of reach by Republicans. Should rape victims have to prove it to a Republican politician? In Georgia, the Republican running for governor is a billionaire named Rick Jackson. He just spent over $100 million of his own money to beat Trump's handpicked candidate. And on leaked audio, when a voter said, if a woman is raped, she needs to prove it, Jackson agreed. Now his campaign is scrambling, claiming his words were taken out of context. But think about what that means in practice. Georgia already bans abortion at 6 weeks. The only rape exception requires a police report, and two out of three survivors never report. Women have already died under this law. Amber Thurman and Caridi Miller couldn't get the care they needed in time. Forcing a traumatized woman to prove her own assault isn't pro-life. It's cruelty dressed up as policy. Trump is cheering being compared to Hitler. Surprised? This one you have to hear to believe. Somebody sent Donald Trump a letter comparing him to Hitler, to history's most brutal conquerors, Alexander the Great, Genghis Khan, and then Hitler, Mao, and Stalin. The letter said the only difference is that Trump has more power and more global reach than any of them, which makes him the most powerful person to ever walk the planet. So how did the president of the United States respond? He shared it with the whole world and wrote, quote, sounds good to me. Let that sink in. A sitting American president saw himself lined up next to Hitler and Stalin, and his reaction was to be delighted. He posted it just hours after signing his Iran deal. When a leader tells you who he wants to be, believe him the first time. This administration is paying companies $2.5 billion in taxes to not build wind farms. Say what? All right, hold on to something, because this is pure stupidity. America is staring down an energy shortage. We need more power, not less. So what is this administration doing? It's paying companies $2.5 billion of your tax dollars to not build wind farms. You heard that right. They're bribing developers to walk away from electricity that we desperately need. The newest deal hands one company $765 million to kill projects off California, New York, and Maine. And the money gets funneled straight into oil and gas instead. Seven states are suing because those canceled wind farms would have powered over a million homes. Why is Trump doing this? Because he's nursed a grudge against windmills ever since one spoiled the view at his Scottish golf course, and he's taking millions from the fossil fuel industry. Congressman Jared Huffman calls it a scam. That's putting it politely. Who fires the people fighting a flesh-eating parasite? And finally, a flesh-eating parasite called the screwworm is spreading through Texas and New Mexico. Its larvae burrow into living animals and then eat them alive. It's the first outbreak in this country since 1966. So you'd think the government would throw everything they had at it. Instead, Politico reports the Trump White House sat on warnings from career experts, stalled the money for a facility designed to fight the pest, and delayed a $100 million research program. Elon Musk's Doge had already axed the monitoring program that cost just $15 million a year. Now, even as the bugs spread, the administration is firing and relocating thousands of the very workers who'd contained it, ordering them to move across the country or lose their jobs. Over the past year, the USDA has already shed roughly 20,000 employees. Congresswoman Pramila Jayapal calls it peak incompetence. Ranchers could go bankrupt, and your beef prices could climb even higher, all because they gutted the agency that keeps us safe. And that's the way it is today, Thursday, June 18th, 2026. I'm Tom Harbin. Change starts with you. You can be calling your Democratic or Republican representatives to let them know what you think by calling 202-224-3121. It's the Capitol switchboard. It'll get you right through to them.

0: And welcome back, Ziggy in Oneonta, New York. Hey, Ziggy, what's on your mind today?
1: Hi, Tom. I really like Greg Palast's idea. And it is that as long as they've got a cage on the front of the White House, Democrats should start challenging Trump to a cage match.
0: A physical fight?
1: Yeah, go ahead. I mean, the idea is to be ironic with it, but you challenge him to it. He's supposed to be the world's most healthy person. He should be able to do it. And as he tries to chicken out of it by saying the Secret Service won't let him, you ask him, who's in charge here? You know, you're the boss. Why don't you?
0: Yeah.
1: You know, and we should, you know, start having them do that.
0: Do you really think an obese 80-year-old is gonna get into a cage with anybody other than maybe a cat?
1: Probably not, but the idea is not to get him in the cage.
0: Yeah.
1: The idea is to show how ironic all this is.
0: Yeah, no, I get it.
1: Yes. You know, and to make fun of him meanwhile, you know, have the news reporter start asking, well, how come you won't fight in the cage, you know?
0: Yeah.
1: Things like that.
0: Yeah.
1: You know?
0: Yeah.
1: I just thought it was a good idea. I heard Greg talk about it yesterday, so I thought I'd throw it out there.
0: that's funny. I know that there's, you know, like Mark Wayne Mullen, you know, the plumber, was also apparently an MMA fighter. But he's on the Republican side. I wonder if there are any Democrats who are former wrestlers or fighters. Jim Jordan was a former wrestler, you know, who apparently concealed sexual abuse in the University of Ohio.
1: Yeah.
0: But do you know of any Democrats who could pull this off?
1: The idea is not to actually have the fight. It's to challenge Trump. If Mark Maine Wollen, Wayne Mullen, sorry about that, says he wants to fight, you say, well, when you're president, we'll make the challenge. Until then, we want the guy who's the most fit person in the United States and the world to have the fight.
0: Mm-hmm.
1: You know, and it's just to, you know, egg them on, basically.
0: Yeah, there you go.
1: Kind of play their game in reverse, you know?
0: Yep.
1: So, but you're right, yeah. But could you imagine him and Buttigieg at the Memorial and be getting weighed in, and we find out that Trump is 2-1 the weight of Buttigieg, and, you know, and he would just say, yeah, I'm willing to fight outside my weight class. That's all he has to say, you know?
0: Yeah.
1: Yeah.
0: Remarkable stuff. By the way, are you still, we've got about 40 seconds here. I'm wondering if you're still finding that you don't need the Medigap insurance with your real Medicare. I know you've been going through went through surgery and you're going through chemo now and stuff. Are you still ahead of the game?
1: Yes, I am. I'm concerned because of changes that Trump is and, you know, the Three Stooges are doing.
0: Mm-hmm.
1: And so I'm, for example, on my next procedure, I want to get a price ahead of time so that I know I won't get charged for it.
0: Mm-hmm.
1: I just want to know ahead of time.
0: Yeah.
1: But so far, it's still working out, yes.
0: Wow.
1: Even with all the other things I'm doing, you know what I mean?
0: Right, not to
1: it's
0: have.
1: Still cheaper and
0: not
1: better.
0: To have the Medigap.
1: And the big thing is, when I talked to somebody in at the doctor's office who kind of handles a lot of the billing and other stuff, she was saying, you know, you're really good because I would have been dropped already by the other ones.
0: By Medicare Advantage programs.
1: Advantage, yeah.
0: Yeah, for sure.
1: Yeah, and then switching back over to Medicare is not an easy chore after that.
0: Yeah, that's right.
1: You know?
0: Ziggy, thanks for the information. Good talking to you. It's 18 minutes past the hour. I'll be back with more of the news of the day and your calls in just a moment.

0: Tired of spin and billionaire-backed news? 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Democracy belongs to you. So a lot of people are wondering, why is it in America that we can't have nice things? Why don't we have, you know, the same things every other democracy has? Every other democracy in the world has a national health care system of some form, and everybody is covered. We don't. We've got 27 million uninsured people and over 100 million underinsured people. Why is that? Why is it that every other country in the world offers college education very inexpensively, if not for free, and for here you go to debt? Why is it that we've got our public schools crumbling and other countries are doing well? Why is it that we've got Medicare being taken apart by this Medicare Advantage scam and nobody will do anything about it? Well, it turns out the reason why boils down to one thing, one Supreme Court decision, Citizens United, legalizing the bribery of our politicians. There's a whole rant about this over at HartmanReport.com. I think you're going to find it very, very useful. Check it out.
1: Heard the sirens in the distance, thought they were coming for someone else. Watched the headlines, turn the page, told myself we'd be safe. Meetings in church basements, voices rising in the square. Now the shadows know our names and they're knocking everywhere. They said just be quiet,

Trump wrecks the economy with war, then demands credit for the cleanup. He cheers a Hitler comparison, burns billions to bury wind power, and lets a parasite spread. Good morning. This is the Commonwealth Report, news for the public, not the powerful. You can follow us at commonwealthreport.news. Did Trump just save us from a depression he created? Donald Trump signed a 14-point agreement with Iran this week and called it a major win for America. Then he told us what we'd been spared. He said the alternative was, quote, a worldwide depression. Here's what he left out. Trump is the one who started this war back in February. His bombs and his blockade are what devastated the world's economy and shut down the Strait of Hormuz in the first place. This war has cost thousands of lives and gutted the global economy for months. And now he wants a medal for ending the very fire he set? And look hard at the terms he agreed to. He's letting Iran enrich uranium. He's dropping his demands on their missiles. And he's handing back billions in frozen Iranian assets. A legal scholar named Jack Goldsmith says the sanctions waivers flat out break American law. Trump didn't avert a catastrophe. He manufactured one and is now trying to cash in on it. Most think the American dream is dead for working people now. A new Gallup survey out this week found that fewer than half of Americans now believe everyone in this country can reach the American dream. Most folks think they still can climb personally, but they've lost faith that the system is fair for everybody. And no wonder. Tariffs and war have driven up the price of groceries, gas, and health care. Then came the housing report from Harvard, released the same day, that said, quote, persistent affordability challenges are hurting housing markets. Home sales are at 30-year lows. 11 million of the poorest families are fighting over fewer than 4 million affordable apartments. One in four renters now hands over half their paycheck just to keep a roof overhead. The dream isn't fading on its own. It's being priced out of reach by Republicans. Should rape victims have to prove it to a Republican politician? In Georgia, the Republican running for governor is a billionaire named Rick Jackson. He just spent over $100 million of his own money to beat Trump's handpicked candidate. And on leaked audio, when a voter said, if a woman is raped, she needs to prove it, Jackson agreed. Now his campaign is scrambling, claiming his words were taken out of context. But think about what that means in practice. Georgia already bans abortion at 6 weeks. The only rape exception requires a police report, and two out of three survivors never report. Women have already died under this law. Amber Thurman and Caridi Miller couldn't get the care they needed in time. Forcing a traumatized woman to prove her own assault isn't pro-life. It's cruelty dressed up as policy. Trump is cheering being compared to Hitler. Surprised? This one you have to hear to believe. Somebody sent Donald Trump a letter comparing him to Hitler, to history's most brutal conquerors, Alexander the Great, Genghis Khan, and then Hitler, Mao, and Stalin. The letter said the only difference is that Trump has more power and more global reach than any of them, which makes him the most powerful person to ever walk the planet. So how did the president of the United States respond? He shared it with the whole world and wrote, quote, sounds good to me. Let that sink in. A sitting American president saw himself lined up next to Hitler and Stalin, and his reaction was to be delighted. He posted it just hours after signing his Iran deal. When a leader tells you who he wants to be, believe him the first time. This administration is paying companies $2.5 billion in taxes to not build wind farms. Say what? All right, hold on to something, because this is pure stupidity. America is staring down an energy shortage. We need more power, not less. So what is this administration doing? It's paying companies $2.5 billion of your tax dollars to not build wind farms. You heard that right. They're bribing developers to walk away from electricity that we desperately need. The newest deal hands one company $765 million to kill projects off California, New York, and Maine. And the money gets funneled straight into oil and gas instead. Seven states are suing because those canceled wind farms would have powered over 1 million homes. Why is Trump doing this? Because he's nursed a grudge against windmills ever since one spoiled the view at his Scottish golf course, and he's taking millions from the fossil fuel industry. Congressman Jared Huffman calls it a scam. That's putting it politely. Who fires the people fighting a flesh-eating parasite? And finally, a flesh-eating parasite called the screwworm is spreading through Texas and New Mexico. Its larvae burrow into living animals and then eat them alive. It's the first outbreak in this country since 1966. So you'd think the government would throw everything they had at it. Instead, Politico reports the Trump White House sat on warnings from career experts, stalled the money for a facility designed to fight the pest, and delayed a $100 million research program.
Elon Musk's Doge had already axed the monitoring program that costs just $15 million a year. Now, even as the bugs spread, the administration is firing and relocating thousands of the very workers who'd contained it, ordering them to move across the country or lose their jobs. Over the past year, the USDA has already shed roughly 20,000 employees. Congresswoman Pramila Jayapal calls it peak incompetence. Ranchers could go bankrupt, and your beef prices could climb even higher, all because they gutted the agency that keeps us safe. And that's the way it is today, Thursday, June 18th, 2026. I'm Tom Harbin. Change starts with you. You can be calling your Democratic or Republican representatives to let them know what you think by calling 202-224-3121. It's the Capitol Switchboard. It'll get you right through to them.

0: $3 billion now to his son-in-law, Jared, and his daughter. And of course, God only knows what Netanyahu has done for Trump, other than, you know, propping him up and supporting him politically and endorsing him and helping him campaign. But I doubt he's crossed his palms with cash, although who knows? I mean, you know, it seems like everybody tries to figure out some way that they can make Donald Trump rich.
1: I know. It's just really crazy. I mean, there's so much going on. I just wanted to point out that one thing, that he thinks it's okay for them to kill each other because he's such a prejudiced guy, you know?
0: Yeah. Yeah. I get that, Don, and I don't think that's what's going on, but I wouldn't dispute that. I think what's going on here is that Netanyahu talked Trump into this war. Netanyahu needed it because he's got an election coming up, and if he gets voted out, he's going to go to prison in all probability. The trial against him is moving forward. This was his Hail Mary, was to attack Iran. He finally found an American president stupid enough to go along with him on it, and it's blown up in Trump's face. I mean, Iran controls the Strait of Hormuz now. They didn't even control the Strait of Hormuz before. Now they're talking about, along with Oman, you know, charging service fees, navigation fees for ships going through the strait. And Trump is like, that's okay with me. And, you know, we've got $300 billion in frozen Iranian assets. Or actually, I guess we've got about $25 or $35 billion in frozen Iranian assets. But Iran says we've done damage to their country by attacking them, us and Israel. And so they want $300 billion. And so Trump says, well, he'll get that money from the Saudis and the Emiratis and give it to the Iranians. I mean, the whole thing is just weird. You know, you've got Republican commentators who are just pulling their hair out and freaking out about it. So I don't think this is, frankly, I mean, this MOU, you know, a memorandum of understanding, is not a contract. It's an agreement to discuss the possibility of a contract. So I have a feeling that this is not going to go anywhere. I think that this is just a short-term scam that Trump is going to try to keep renewing until the election, and then after the election, God only knows what's going to happen. What do you think, Don?
1: No, I agree. I actually do believe he might try to resign after the election, especially if he loses.
0: Yeah.
1: I mean, yeah. I agree with all that too. Yeah. Thanks, Tom.
0: Yeah, thanks you. Thank you, Don. Good talking with you. It's 48 minutes past the hour, almost 49. We'll be back with you in just a minute.

0: thanks so much for sharing our program and for reaching out to our stations and sponsors and letting them know that you're listening. It really means a lot to us. Recently, I did an op-ed and a little rant here about what happens when you raise the top income tax rate on morbidly rich people to 90%, and how, you know, that helps reduce income inequality and funds the government and all kinds of good positive things. What about corporate taxes? We really need to go back to the 50% top corporate income tax rate that we had under Dwight Eisenhower, for example. The reason why is not on the assumption that we're going to collect all that money, but what it does is it causes corporations to change their behavior, to do things to try to get tax deductions so they don't have to pay that in taxes. And what are the main things they do? They develop new products. They do research and development. They become more competitive. They open up new stores. They pay their employees better. They offer better benefits. All of these things are 100% tax deductible and thus lower their corporate income taxes and help out America. You can read all about it over at HartmanReport.com. 10 minutes before the hour, picking up your calls here, Christine in Boynton Beach, Florida. Hey, Christine, what's up?
1: Hi there. I am so happy to be talking to you.
0: Well, thank you.
1: I've been listening to you for quite a while. This is my very first time ever calling.
0: Well, thank you,
1: but
0: Christine.
1: I have to say, and you're welcome, I have to say that America needs to wake up. Mm. This is not an American in the White House anymore. There is a racist Nazi in the White House who is trying to bankrupt

0: This is Your Health Kit. 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Take your vitamins, so we're told. We have all heard that vitamins, sometimes at hefty doses, may prevent disease and promote health. But do they? What are they? And should we take vitamins at all? Let's take a closer look at the world of supplements. Vitamins are a recent discovery, identified in the early 20th century. At the time, certain diseases like scurvy or beriberi were thought to be caused by toxins or infections. Through experiments, scientists discovered small compounds in some foods appeared to cure those diseases, meaning these were deficiency diseases, not infections. One scientist named these compounds by combining the words vital with amine, which is a group of nitrogen-containing compounds deemed as essential to life. This became vitamin. Vitamins are needed in small amounts throughout the body, for digestion, for organs and skin, and for hormonal cycles. Without them, we risk severe health problems and death. It wasn't long after this discovery that the U.S. started fortifying some foods with small amounts of vitamins and minerals in the effort to prevent deficiency, like adding iodine to salt to prevent goiter, and vitamin D in milk to prevent rickets. The scurvy that ravaged long-ago sailors and explorers was from a lack of vitamin C. On a diet of biscuits and whiskey for months or even years at sea, they lacked the vitamin C from fresh food and couldn't survive. But the key word here is small. Vitamins are cofactors in our body's systems. They support our body's ability to process the food, sunlight, air, and fluid we take in. As cofactors, we need tiny amounts. We get this from the food we eat, specifically a balanced diet with fruits, vegetables, grains, and proteins. So, should you take a multivitamin? If you have an unbalanced diet like those ancient sailors, or live with food insecurity, you may benefit from a multivitamin. Certain conditions like pregnancy benefit. For some autoimmune diseases where the body attacks itself, or in conditions that cause poor or inadequate absorption, such as after obesity surgery, supplementation is a need. Still, vitamins are not a substitute for food or medicine. To date, there has been no research to support that vitamins can reduce heart disease, cure a cold, stop cancer, or prevent mental decline. Megadosing, or taking large amounts of vitamins, can actually be harmful. The four fat-soluble vitamins A, D, E, and K accumulate in the body and can get to toxic levels. Higher doses of these, if needed, must be monitored. The other vitamins are water-soluble, and any excess intake is lost in the urine. But even excess water-soluble vitamins can cause unpleasant and sometimes dangerous side effects. For example, vitamin C helps with cell growth, but too much can cause kidney stones, nausea, and diarrhea. Vitamin B6 can reduce inflammation, but too much can cause nerve damage. Vitamins are small, important compounds with a Goldilocks effect. 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See you next time.
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2: It's just $15 million a year. Now, even as the bugs spread, the administration is firing and relocating thousands of the very workers who'd contained it, ordering them to move across the country or lose their jobs. Over the past year, the USDA has already shed roughly 20,000 employees. Congresswoman Pramila Jayapal calls it peak incompetence. Ranchers could go bankrupt, and your beef prices could climb even higher, all because they gutted the agency that keeps us safe. And that's the way it is today, Thursday, June 18th, 2026. I'm Tom Harbin. Change starts with you. You can be calling your Democratic or Republican representatives to let them know what you think by calling 202-224-3121. It's the Capitol Switchboard. It'll get you right through to them.

0: Welcome back. 18 minutes past the hour. John in Portland. Hey, John, what's on your mind today?
1: Oh, great. Thanks for taking my call. It's, I'm one of the guys that kind of calls you regularly about getting Democrats to show their what their plan is by having a shadow cabinet. I don't know. We've talked about that.
0: Yeah, many times.
1: Because I'm terrified of them getting into power, holding all three branches, and just losing it and not having, and then we lost forever. But anyway, that's not my point today. So you mentioned Citizens United, and I just want to let people know they should look into the Montana plan and support local efforts to get Montana plans running. There's one coming in the state of Oregon, and it just passed in Montana and Hawaii. Anyway, my main point is I have an alternative theory to what Trump is going to do after the midterms.
0: Okay. What do you think?
1: What I think is that his main concern is staying out of jail. Well, the Supreme Court has taken care of that for him. But his another main concern of his is keeping out of testifying about the Epstein files. Mm-hmm. So I think what Trump is doing is he's starting to show that he's an incompetent boob and that his mind is going. And as it gets closer to the midterms, he'll start making more and more mistakes. He'll start sleeping through more. And then that will allow the cabinet to invoke the 25th Amendment and declare him mentally incompetent to be president. And that gets Trump out of responsibility for what's going to go down after the midterms. And it gets him out of testifying in front of Congress on the Epstein files.
0: Maybe.
1: And you can't have an incompetent person testify under oath.
0: He would have to be declared incompetent by more than just the cabinet for that to happen. But I get your point, John. The question is whether Trump would allow that. My take is that he will just say, screw you guys. The Republicans are no longer going along with me because the primaries are over and I don't have power over them anymore. And, he's already got four Republicans in the Senate who've turned their backs on him. He's going to have more coming. He's got a handful in the House. He's just going to say publicly, screw you guys. I'm out of here. He hates the Democrats, and now the Republicans are turning on him. He's got no power base anymore, and it's no fun being president. And I think he's just going to walk away.
1: Money.
0: But I think
1: he's
0: that having being declared incompetent by the cabinet or by J.D. Vance, I think he would view as a humiliation. I don't think he'll allow that to happen. I think he's going to do it on his own after the election. But I could be wrong. Your scenario makes a lot of sense. I just don't think his ego will allow it. He's so fragile. He's so unwilling to tolerate any kind of criticism or critique or even question his capabilities.
1: Absolutely. I agree with that. I just think that same ego is not going to allow him to go up and be humiliated and questioned by people he thinks are below him about the Epstein files and testifying against what are potentially some of his cronies and his biggest supporters.
0: Yeah.
1: He knows where bodies are buried, and he could get a lot of them in trouble. And they don't have it's like when one of his cabinet or one of the military does something that's illegal, he has protection for it. They don't.
0: Yeah,
1: and
0: that's true.
1: His cronies and the Epstein files don't.
0: That's true, and that's one of the reasons why I think increasingly you're going to see Republicans turning against him. But it's going to. We live in interesting times, John, as the old Chinese curse goes. Thank you very much for the call.
1: Yeah.
0: 22 minutes past the hour. I'll be right back.

0: Tired of spin and billionaire-backed news? The Commonwealth Report delivers truth with backbone. 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Democracy belongs to you. So back in 1933, when Franklin Roosevelt became president, we were in the depths of the Great Depression. He raised the top income tax rate on billionaires from 25% to 90%. The ultra-rich were screaming, and here's what he had to say.
1: A number of my friends who belong in the very high upper bracket have suggested to me on several occasions of late that if I am re-elected president, they will have to move to some other nation because of high taxes here. Now, I will miss them very much.
0: He just took it right to them, right? Now, what came out of that was the world's largest and fastest growing and first major middle class. We can do this again. We just have to raise taxes on rich people. It's pretty straightforward. There's a whole article about it over at HartmanReport.com. Check it out. Welcome back. 24 minutes past the hour. Acute alert. This is just kind of the private stuff that's going on in our lives, but I thought it was just fascinating. For the last month or so, our house has a garage, and over the garage there's a little kind of flat open area that Louise has turned half of it into a catio. She put some chicken wire up, and the cats are on one side outdoors. They go through a window in the bathroom. And the other half of it, she's put some raised bed gardens out there, and she planted a bunch of plants, and including a whole pile of lettuce. And she's been going out there every day and cutting lettuce, and we've been having salads like there's no tomorrow. Yep. And every time she would go out there, there was this little bird who would just yell like hell at her, and we were trying to figure out what's going on. So some of the lettuce just went to seed. I mean, it just went nuts. And so Louise went out day before yesterday to cut it off, to shave off the top. And when she did, she found inside this perfect little nest that Mama Bird had built with two little babies in it, who are still pink, going cheep, cheep, cheep. And so she quickly kind of covered it all back up again. And our assumption is the crows in our area are just horrible. Our next-door neighbor, the crows killed the two hummingbird babies that were in her lawn, and the three duck that had laid eggs and had hatched babies. The crows killed them all, left little corpse pieces all over the place. And so we're assuming that Mama Bird, because of our cats in the catio, felt that this was a safe place. She knew that the cats couldn't get out, but the crows won't come near there because the cats yell at them. So anyhow, we were really worried that Mom would abandon the baby birds. And I'm not sure what kind of bird it is. I think it might be a wren, but maybe it's a swallow or something. I just don't know. She appears to be taking care of them. She's back there, and she's yelling at Louise again, which is just great. And, the baby birds seem to be doing well. And so our next project is going to be building a little burn house out there to give Mama a place to stay, free of crows. But the other thing that is just so meaningful about this experience of ours is just how tenacious life is. How Mama Bird, defending, and the nest is a work of art. I mean, every piece of it is perfect. It's so elegantly done, this little nest. And it's just, and nobody taught her how to do that. I mean, and how does knowledge like that come down through genes? I mean, it really makes you think that maybe this idea that the entire universe is conscious and that what our brains do is actually operate like little radio receivers and tune into the consciousness rather than carrying their own specific instruction set, that makes even more and more sense. Something I've been writing about a lot over at wisdomschool.com. So anyway, just wanted to share the story. We'll be right back. It's 27 minutes past the hour.
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0: It's your media support group for We the People. We'll be right back.

Trump wrecks the economy with war, then demands credit for the cleanup. He cheers a Hitler comparison, burns billions to bury wind power, and lets a parasite spread. Good morning. This is the Commonwealth Report, news for the public, not the powerful. You can follow us at commonwealthreport.news. Did Trump just save us from a depression he created? Donald Trump signed a 14-point agreement with Iran this week and called it a major win for America. Then he told us what we'd been spared. He said the alternative was, quote, a worldwide depression. Here's what he left out. Trump is the one who started this war back in February. His bombs and his blockade are what devastated the world's economy and shut down the Strait of Hormuz in the first place. This war has cost thousands of lives and gutted the global economy for months. And now he wants a medal for ending the very fire he set? And look hard at the terms he agreed to. He's letting Iran enrich uranium, he's dropping his demands on their missiles, and he's handing back billions in frozen Iranian assets. A legal scholar named Jack Goldsmith says the sanctions waivers flat out break American law. Trump didn't avert a catastrophe. He manufactured one and is now trying to cash in on it. Most think the American dream is dead for working people now. A new Gallup survey out this week found that fewer than half of Americans now believe everyone in this country can reach the American dream. Most folks think they still can climb personally, but they've lost faith that the system is fair for everybody. And no wonder. Tariffs and war have driven up the price of groceries, gas, and health care. Then came the housing report from Harvard, released the same day, that said, quote, persistent affordability challenges are hurting housing markets. Home sales are at 30-year lows. 11 million of the poorest families are fighting over fewer than 4 million affordable apartments. One in four renters now hands over half their paycheck just to keep a roof overhead. The dream isn't fading on its own. It's being priced out of reach by Republicans. Should rape victims have to prove it to a Republican politician? In Georgia, the Republican running for governor is a billionaire named Rick Jackson. He just spent over $100 million of his own money to beat Trump's handpicked candidate. And on leaked audio, when a voter said, if a woman is raped, she needs to prove it, Jackson agreed. Now his campaign is scrambling, claiming his words were taken out of context. But think about what that means in practice. Georgia already bans abortion at 6 weeks. The only rape exception requires a police report, and 2 out of 3 survivors never report. Women have already died under this law. Amber Thurman and Caridi Miller couldn't get the care they needed in time. Forcing a traumatized woman to prove her own assault isn't pro-life. It's cruelty dressed up as policy. Trump is cheering being compared to Hitler. Surprised? This one you have to hear to believe. Somebody sent Donald Trump a letter comparing him to Hitler, to history's most brutal conquerors, Alexander the Great, Genghis Khan, and then Hitler, Mao, and Stalin. The letter said the only difference is that Trump has more power and more global reach than any of them, which makes him the most powerful person to ever walk the planet. So how did the president of the United States respond? He shared it with the whole world and wrote, quote, sounds good to me. Let that sink in. A sitting American president saw himself lined up next to Hitler and Stalin, and his reaction was to be delighted. He posted it just hours after signing his Iran deal. When a leader tells you who he wants to be, believe him the first time. This administration is paying companies $2.5 billion in taxes to not build wind farms. Say what? All right, hold on to something, because this is pure stupidity. America is staring down an energy shortage. We need more power, not less. So what is this administration doing? It's paying companies $2.5 billion of your tax dollars to not build wind farms. You heard that right. They're bribing developers to walk away from electricity that we desperately need. The newest deal hands one company $765 million to kill projects off California, New York, and Maine. And the money gets funneled straight into oil and gas instead. 7 states are suing because those canceled wind farms would have powered over 1 million homes. Why is Trump doing this? Because he's nursed a grudge against windmills ever since one spoiled the view at his Scottish golf course, and he's taking millions from the fossil fuel industry. Congressman Jared Huffman calls it a scam. That's putting it politely. Who fires the people fighting a flesh-eating parasite? And finally, a flesh-eating parasite called the screwworm is spreading through Texas and New Mexico. Its larvae burrow into living animals and then eat them alive. It's the first outbreak in this country since 1966. So you'd think the government would throw everything they had at it. Instead, Politico reports the Trump White House sat on warnings from career experts, stalled the money for a facility designed to fight the pest, and delayed a $100 million research program.
Elon Musk's Doge had already axed the monitoring program that cost just $15 million a year. Now, even as the bug spread, the administration is firing and relocating thousands of the very workers who'd contained it, ordering them to move across the country or lose their jobs. Over the past year, the USDA has already shed roughly 20,000 employees. Congresswoman Pramila Jayapal calls it peak incompetence. Ranchers could go bankrupt, and your beef prices could climb even higher, all because they gutted the agency that keeps us safe. And that's the way it is today, Thursday, June 18th, 2026. I'm Tom Harbin. Change starts with you. You can be calling your Democratic or Republican representatives to let them know what you think by calling 202-224-3121. It's the Capitol Switchboard. It'll get you right through to them.

0: And welcome back, Joe in Van Nuys, California. Hey, Joe, what's on your mind today?
1: Hi, Tom.
0: Hey, Joe.
1: Office speakerphone.
0: Quite right.
1: Listen, for one, how's your blood pressure?
0: I haven't checked it today, but I assume it's okay. Why?
1: I've just noticed that for the times that I had high blood pressure,

0: I take 1/17 of the amount of blood pressure medication because I vape.
1: Mm-hmm. Yeah, yeah. There you go.
0: So
1: I asked ChatGPT about this and I said, "Oh no, marijuana can raise your blood pressure." And it's like, "What? I've never had that experience."
0: ChatGPT will raise your blood pressure.
1: probably.
0: Liars raise your blood pressure. When you hear a lie, the blood pressure goes up.
1: Yeah.
0: I have a comment. A thank you for one caller, and a comment to two callers I called yesterday. And it's about four words, complacency, compliancy, Trump and Trumpery. And a comment, this is the anniversary of the guy who called in the show to tell you that Trump, the name Trump, was a slang word for fart or flatulence or whatever you want to call it. And that brought so much joy to my commodian heart. And then 2 months later, he called in with Trumpery. And we were all laughing about what it meant.
1: Yeah, it's in the dictionary.
0: And I looked, I looked it up on the internet. Now, I'm a really slow reader and a really blind person, so I put my nose up against my 78-inch TV and circle around a hexagon table and bang my shins to read it. So you are the literal, like, rock star, okay? If you could just look it up for a blind guy and just read it so it can get the comprehension, because I comprehended it as a 600-year process that we are all in because of European white men. And that's what I got out of it. It's a 600-year-old word that started in France with T-R-O-M-P, mm-hmm. and then moved over to Europe from Trump, Trumpert, and Trumpery,
1: mm-hmm.
0: which I've got most of all of that on my signs. It's kind of funny.
1: Mm-hmm.
0: If you could look it up, you would... And read it out, you would do a PSA and information. I
1: spell
0: just
1: the word.
0: Everybody knew. Trumpery, it's T-R-U-M-P-E-R-Y.
1: Oh, yeah, I have looked that up. It means buffoonery, basically.
0: Yes, yes. But if you look it up, like, how did the word Trumpery originate, you get the origin story. And
1: that is
0: entertaining,
1: know.
0: Tom.
1: Okay, well, you got 10 seconds here, Joe. What is the origin story?
0: Oh, I just told you the origin story. It started in France, went to Europe, and then emigrated here, and we killed all the Indians with it.
1: Yeah, there wasn't a particular
0: person. And then we killed all the... Just look it up and then read it out to me.
1: Will do. Okay. Joe, thanks. Thanks a lot for the call. 49 and a half minutes past the hour. I'll be back with you in 60 seconds.

0: Hey, thanks so much for sharing our program and for reaching out to our stations and sponsors and letting them know that you're listening. It really means a lot to us. You know, we've all gotten so used to living in a country where people are trying to crowdfund, like, cancer research for children. St. Jude's is a wonderful charity, but we're the only developed country in the world that needs, you know, where you have to go to people and beg for money in order to treat children with cancer. Or Shriners, I mean, another great charity, but shouldn't we all be funding children who are born with birth defects and problems like that? We're probably the only country in the world where you can sell your life insurance policy because Social Security doesn't cover your retirement. I mean, it's probably not happening anywhere else in the world. Or reverse mortgage your home because you can't afford it. I mean, this is crazy that we are living in a country where no kid hungry, a charity. You can read all about it. There's a whole op-ed I wrote about this over at HartmanReport.com. It's titled America's Sickest Reality Show, Crowdfunding Cancer Care While Billionaires Hoard Billions. Check it out. Nine minutes before the hour, welcome back. Dirk in Grand Rapids, Michigan. Hey, Dirk, how's the city of my birth doing today? And how are you?
1: Oh, you're from Grand Rapids. I didn't realize that.
0: Yeah, I was born in Grand Rapids.
1: I used to know that, but I forgot. Sorry.
0: Yep.
1: Yep, I mean, it's Republican as ever, but, you know, getting better. So
0: good.
1: I live to hope.
0: Yeah, there you go.
1: So in any case, I saw a CNN video clip on Tuesday morning that, so it was John Berman and

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1: With war then demands credit for the cleanup. He cheers a Hitler comparison, burns billions to bury wind power, and lets a parasite spread. Good morning. This is the Commonwealth Report, news for the public, not the powerful. You can follow us at commonwealthreport.news. Did Trump just save us from a depression he created? Donald Trump signed a 14-point agreement with Iran this week and called it a major win for America. Then he told us what we'd been spared. He said the alternative was, quote, a worldwide depression. Here's what he left out. Trump is the one who started this war back in February. His bombs and his blockade are what devastated the world's economy and shut down the Strait of Hormuz in the first place. This war has cost thousands of lives and gutted the global economy for months, and now he wants a medal for ending the very fire he set? And look hard at the terms he agreed to. He's letting Iran enrich uranium, he's dropping his demands on their missiles, and he's handing back billions in frozen Iranian assets. A legal scholar named Jack Goldsmith says the sanctions waivers flat out break American law. Trump didn't avert a catastrophe. He manufactured one and is now trying to cash in on it. Most think the American dream is dead for working people now. A new Gallup survey out this week found that fewer than half of Americans now believe everyone in this country can reach the American dream. Most folks think they still can climb personally, but they've lost faith that the system is fair for everybody. And no wonder. Tariffs and war have driven up the price of groceries, gas, and health care. Then came the housing report from Harvard, released the same day, that said, quote, persistent affordability challenges are hurting housing markets. Home sales are at 30-year lows. 11 million of the poorest families are fighting over fewer than 4 million affordable apartments. One in four renters now hands over half their paycheck just to keep a roof overhead. The dream isn't fading on its own. It's being priced out of reach by Republicans. Should rape victims have to prove it to a Republican politician? In Georgia, the Republican running for governor is a billionaire named Rick Jackson. He just spent over $100 million of his own money to beat Trump's handpicked candidate. And on leaked audio, when a voter said, if a woman is raped, she needs to prove it, Jackson agreed. Now his campaign is scrambling, claiming his words were taken out of context. But think about what that means in practice. Georgia already bans abortion at 6 weeks. The only rape exception requires a police report, and two out of three survivors never report. Women have already died under this law. Amber Thurman and Caridi Miller couldn't get the care they needed in time. Forcing a traumatized woman to prove her own assault isn't pro-life. It's cruelty dressed up as policy. Trump is cheering being compared to Hitler. Surprised? This one you have to hear to believe. Somebody sent Donald Trump a letter comparing him to Hitler, to history's most brutal conquerors, Alexander the Great, Genghis Khan, and then Hitler, Mao, and Stalin. The letter said the only difference is that Trump has more power and more global reach than any of them, which makes him the most powerful person to ever walk the planet. So how did the president of the United States respond? He shared it with the whole world and wrote, quote, sounds good to me. Let that sink in. A sitting American president saw himself lined up next to Hitler and Stalin, and his reaction was to be delighted. He posted it just hours after signing his Iran deal. When a leader tells you who he wants to be, believe him the first time. This administration is paying companies $2.5 billion in taxes to not build wind farms. Say what? All right, hold on to something, because this is pure stupidity. America is staring down an energy shortage. We need more power, not less. So what is this administration doing? It's paying companies $2.5 billion of your tax dollars to not build wind farms. You heard that right. They're bribing developers to walk away from electricity that we desperately need. The newest deal hands one company $765 million to kill projects off California, New York, and Maine. And the money gets funneled straight into oil and gas instead. Seven states are suing because those canceled wind farms would have powered over 1 million homes. Why is Trump doing this? Because he's nursed a grudge against windmills ever since one spoiled the view at his Scottish golf course, and he's taking millions from the fossil fuel industry. Congressman Jared Huffman calls it a scam. That's putting it politely. Who fires the people fighting a flesh-eating parasite? And finally, a flesh-eating parasite called the screwworm is spreading through Texas and New Mexico. Its larvae burrow into living animals and then eat them alive. It's the first outbreak in this country since 1966. So you'd think the government would throw everything they had at it. Instead, Politico reports the Trump White House sat on warnings from career experts, stalled the money for a facility designed to fight the pest, and delayed a $100 million research program. Elon Musk's Doge had already axed the monitoring program that cost just $15 million a year. Now, even as the bugs spread, the administration is firing and relocating thousands of the very workers who'd contained it, ordering them to move across the country or lose their jobs. Over the past year, the USDA has already shed roughly 20,000 employees. Congresswoman Pramila Jayapal calls it peak incompetence. Ranchers could go bankrupt, and your beef prices could climb even higher, all because they gutted the agency that keeps us safe. And that's the way it is today, Thursday, June 18th, 2026. I'm Tom Harbin. Change starts with you. You can be calling your Democratic or Republican representatives to let them know what you think by calling 202-224-3121. It's the Capitol Switchboard. It'll get you right through to them.

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1: Hey, welcome to the third hour of our program. On the line with us, our buddy Sabrina Hake, the federal trial attorney, 20-plus years, specializing in First and 14th Amendment cases, contributor to numerous law journals and publications, including the Chicago Tribune, but perhaps most importantly is the author of The Hake Take, H-A-A-K-E. Sabrina Hake, spelled that way, .substack.com is the website. It is free. It'll come to your email box whenever she writes one. And some of them are, many of them are just truly astonishing, like Fox News's dangerous role in Iran. Tell us about this, Sabrina.
2: Sure. Nice to be here. So, you know, I've been on this issue for a while that Fox News has been engaging in consumer fraud by telling falsehoods that they know to be false and then profiting from them. So I've been on Fox News's case for a bit. I am a First Amendment lawyer, and I think that within the confines of First Amendment law, we can go back to regulating so that we have more truth and accuracy, not just in the news, not just for Fox News, but for all broadcasters. But in this case, when I saw the MOU come out and actually read it, and it occurred to me what an amazing surrender we have participated in. I mean, the United States lost the war with Iran. Trump all but admitted it when he said he had to get it. He had to drop it, had to do something because we were heading for a Great Depression. He wasn't wrong about that. He finally told the truth. But then I went back and I looked through what prompted him into starting this bombing campaign other than Netanyahu and Israel? But Israel, of course, has been trying to get an American president to bomb and to attack Iran for generations. Yeah. Trump isn't the first president that Netanyahu has tried this with. They've tried with many, and no president before Trump was dumb enough to do it. And everybody made the case to Trump that if you do this, Iran is going to close down the Strait of Hormuz, through which 20% of the world's oil supply travels. He disregarded that information. He didn't take any advice. He bombed anyway and came out strutting with, you know, nothing but total surrender will suffice. We'll pummel them back into the Stone Ages if I don't get what I want. Well, we basically surrendered on Monday, gave them everything that they wanted, and got almost nothing. We certainly got no nuclear guarantees. We got no drawdown of the enriched uranium. We didn't even get a guarantee on opening the Strait of Hormuz past the 60 days. And then I looked at how did he come to do this when no other president would do it? And I started looking at Fox News and the interviews that they had been running in the lead up, even before June of last year, before we went in and bombed. They were encouraging Trump to be aggressive, to be militarily aggressive, and to bomb Iran. And after, so in June, when we first started bombing and Trump started claiming that we had totally obliterated the nuclear arsenal, et cetera, and Fox News was praising him for that. They were saying, go in, blow up all of the nuclear facilities. Sean Hannity, I think, told him he would be deserving of his face on Mount Rushmore. He should get 6 Nobel Prizes for doing this. All this stuff, they know how to play to a very weak man's ego. They manipulated him. And I went through and I pulled out all of the, well, not all of them, because I didn't watch hours and hours. I just did some summary research. All of the Fox News talking heads that directly encouraged Trump and insulted him when we had a temporary ceasefire in April, encouraged him to go back in, finish the job, grab the oil, diminish the stockpiles that he claimed to have diminished already in June. And they directly encouraged him to be aggressive in a way that no other network has ever done, in my knowledge. They crossed the line between reporting the news. They weren't reporting it. They were shaping it. They were making foreign policy at the highest level possible, goading Trump into attacking Iran and then insulting him when he tried to back out of it. So I believe Fox News has crossed the line, and they owe a duty of care to the listeners and to everyone else. And I believe they breached it.
1: Wow. So what do we do about this, and what role does the Murdoch family play in this?
2: The Murdoch family directly, I don't know. I don't know what – I know that they have big oil ties and that they're always going to support right-wing media. because of their support for fossil fuels, because that is what drove the industry and that's what they're here to protect by and large. But it goes big. It's bigger than just oil. Fox News is an echo chamber for the entire right-wing takeover of not just the media, but of everything, the Supreme Court, everything that we have been looking at under Project 2025, Fox News has supported.
1: Right, and originally the takeover of the GOP, frankly, by the...
2: Yes. I mean, this
1: The neocons back in the day, that was Iran, or Iraq, rather. Yep. And then the fascists, the neo-fascists, you know, the Musk faction, the Hitler salute faction.
2: Right. And these are the people, Tom, that were behind Reagan getting rid of the Fairness Doctrine. So from 1947 to 1987, we operated under a fairness requirement where all news networks were required to tell the truth. And when they veered into opinion, they had to disclose it as opinion, and they had to give both sides of the same point that they were arguing. They couldn't just put opinion out as news, which is what Fox is doing now. And they were required to give both sides. Now, I've been trying to push to raise awareness of what Fox is doing, not just on the commercial fraud side, but in general. Now we have seen that they have pushed the United States into a war. In ordinary tort law, everybody has a duty of care to everyone else. You can't just open up a manhole on the sidewalk and let someone fall into it. You will get sued for causing that injury. Mm-hmm. That's just ordinary tort law. What duty of care do ordinary organizations have? Everyone has a duty of care not to deliberately put everyone else in harm's way. If someone brings a tort case against Fox News, I'm thinking now of the 13 servicemen who died in this war.
1: Or the 500 who were injured that Trump refused to visit at Walter Reed.
2: Exactly. So I believe their negligence lies in tort law. Now, Fox News, when they were sued by Dominion, Dominion is the
1: voting machine company,
2: sued them for lying about the 2020 election, and they sued them in defamation because they specifically attacked the equipment that Dominion was selling. Mm. This is not a defamation case. This isn't even a fraud case. This is a duty of care case where they're inciting violence that has caused people to be harmed. And I believe that a case sounding in regular tort law does lie, but I'm not naive about this Supreme Court. Until we reform the court, this court has done everything they can to support corporate interests over the common man.
1: Oh, John Roberts has been doing that his whole entire career, all the way back to when he was in Reagan's DOJ.
2: Right, and now it's a nightmare level where they're letting corporations get by with anything. So yeah. I'm not naive about what the Roberts Court would do with a case against Fox News for incitement. They will do everything that they can to say this is a freedom of speech issue. Fox corporate lawyers would defend by saying, hey, we may have advocated it, but you all elected a moron who's this easily manipulated. Right. Everything that they say, it's like in the Dominion case when they said their entire defense when Dominion sued for lying about the 2020 election and knowing it, that they were lying about it, their entire defense was, hey, all we're doing is reporting the news. We're not making the news. We're not claiming that these election lies were true. We're just repeating them. But the more that they repeat these lies, they're intentionally curating the side of the news that they want to reveal, and they're curating it for a pro-Trump, pro-corporate, right-wing narrative. And when you do that and you start making selective interpretations and only putting in one side of the news, you're engaging in advocacy. You're not reporting the news.
1: Yeah.
2: And so I believe they've crossed the line from reporting to advocacy and that they will be or should be liable in tort.
1: Well, I think they did that back in the 90s when they first went on the air, and they've done it every year ever since. I'm not an attorney. Tort is a fancy word for injury, is it not?
2: Injury. Right, yeah, and okay. A duty of care.
1: You
2: start with, do you have a duty of care? Everyone has a duty of care to refrain from doing something that harms someone else that they know or should know will harm someone else.
1: Well, the reason I ask that is, you know, it's fairly obvious that the 13 dead service members and the roughly 500, 400 to 500 people who have been seriously injured could claim a specific injury, a tort.
2: Right.
1: But what about you and me, Sabrina? I mean, our tax dollars have been used for this stuff. Is there, and as a result of that, you know, the programs that we might benefit from are suffering. Is there any kind of, or is that just stretching the definition of a tort to the point of breaking?
2: Well, The issue here is that you and I are suffering. The entire Democratic community is suffering. The entire country is suffering because of right-wing bias in the news. Climate change isn't being addressed. None of the programs that we need are being funded. It's all right-wing bias, and you and I have been injured. There's no question. It gets complicated when you talk about standing. Who has the right to sue because of a bad government decision? Now, government actors have all kinds of immunities, because who's going to serve in Congress if they get sued and for a decision that ended up costing money or hurting or costing lives? But when it comes to a private corporation like Fox, those immunities aren't there. The issue is standing. Have I been hurt any more than my neighbor? Probably not. Have you been hurt any more than your neighbor? Probably not. So standing requires more of a nexus or a connection between the harm that was caused and the conduct that caused it. Right. So it requires more of a personal connection, and certainly the family members of the 13 people who died, and certainly the family members of 500 people who were injured would have standing under that analysis. The problem is this court will find a workaround. They will find a First Amendment defense for the right that they won't apply to the left. And so every time I come on your show and I talk about returning to the fairness doctrine, which I see is the key to almost all of our problems, you have to remember that under the Roberts Court, we won't get very far with it, because they are now skewing even First Amendment law.
3: Yeah.
2: And they do whatever they can to defend Fox. But I don't think this is a permanent situation. I think after they gutted the Voting Rights Act, they made enough people angry that court reform is now, more Americans understand how crucial it is to reform the court and stop this right-wing stack. And really, we have 13 judicial districts. We shouldn't be limited to 9. I just don't want to push it too hard, because then Trump will find a way to stack it before he leaves.
1: Well, historically, from the founding of the Republic, the number of members of the court reflected the number of districts, of federal districts. And that changed in the middle of the last century. Fascinating stuff. Sabrina Haake, she is the author of The Haake Take, H-A-A-K-E, Take, over on Substack, or you can just go directly to the URL, Sabrina Haake, H-A-A-K-E, .substack.com, and sign up. It's free, and it's brilliant. Sabrina, thank you so much. It's always great talking.
2: Thank you for all you do.
1: Back at you. Keep it up. 18 minutes past the hour.
0: This is the Tom Hartman Program.
1: So the gubernatorial candidate in Georgia is now saying that if women are raped and want an abortion, they have to prove they were raped. Seriously? How is that going to go down? Stick around. And welcome back. Ron in Buffalo, New York. Hey, Ron, what's on your mind today?
4: Mr. Hartman, thank you for taking my call.
1: My pleasure.
4: I'm a longtime listener, a second-time caller.
1: Mm-hmm.
4: I listened to Mr. Itner speak today about the war between Russia and Ukraine. Mm-hmm. And it led me to remember two names, two human beings that are not with us anymore. One is Navalny, and the other is Prigozhin.
1: Mm-hmm.
4: Is that you or me?
1: That's me.
4: Sorry.
1: Yeah, not to worry.
4: Oh, okay. All right. Well, my question, and I'll get to the point as best I can. And I tried to write things down. Hello?
1: I'm here.
4: Hello? Oh, okay.
1: It's all good.
4: If Putin is no longer in the scenario, I'll just put it that way, does that mean that Russia is a failed state with nukes?
1: That's a damn good question, Ron, and one that hopefully thoughtful people in the State Department and the Pentagon are discussing right now. I'm skeptical that they are, because Trump has gotten rid of most of the competent people and replaced them with white supremacist ideologues. But the flip side of that question, by the way, Ron, is if Putin is deposed, does that mean that the person who follows him will follow in his footsteps and try to reestablish, an oligarchic dictatorship? Or will the Navalny's, who are in hiding right now, I realize Alexei himself is dead, but will those kinds of reformers be coming out of the woodwork? And is there a chance that Russia could actually become a democracy?
4: Well, the crazy thing about this is that there are other countries involved. And, of course, you know, Putin is a dictator, mm-hmm. you know, pretty much, you know. And if he's gone, well, what happens? You know, what happens with China? Yeah. What happens with Iran? What happens with, you know, the countries that were aligned with, what's that economic?
1: The OECD the EU or, yeah, no, I get it all. You know, in a way, it's not as big a deal as it seems. I mean, you're absolutely right. They've got the largest nuclear arsenal in the world, although China is building out rapidly. And China's economy is now larger than the United States, and arguably they're more advanced than we are. And so if we were having this conversation about Xi falling in China or a major, you know, reform in Chinese politics, I would be very, very much more alarmed than by Russia. Russia is, you know, it's got an economy that's the same size as Italy. It's got an economy the same size as Texas. So, you know, if Russia goes down in flames, it's, you know, politically and economically, as they already are, frankly, it's not going to really have a huge effect on the world outside of the possibility that when Putin is on his way out, he tries to throw some Hail Mary like dropping a nuke on Kyiv, you know? And so
4: my comment to that would be like, you know, is that the catalyst is involved with this because there's more than one country and, you know, the person that's in, well, that charge of ours is, you know, leading us towards that.
1: Well, the one country that Russia really has any control over is Belarus. They just basically don't. I mean, they're kind of standing alone right now. Ron, I'm out of time. I'm sorry. It's a very thought-provoking topic. Thank you for bringing it up and you know, bringing some gravitas to it. Appreciate it. It's 22 and a half minutes past the hour. I'll be back with you in 60 seconds.

0: 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Stay informed, stay empowered. You know, Richard Nixon and Spiro Agnew both took cash bribes while they were in the White House. Since then, you know, the Supreme Court, or at least five Republicans on the Supreme Court, made it a lot easier for politicians to take bribes with their Citizens United decision, which basically legalized political bribery as long as it's done through campaigns or PACs or super PACs. But for some people, there's just never enough money, right? Donald Trump has been running small-time hustles to make money for decades, selling sneakers, Bibles, steaks, vodka, water. But now he's hit the big time. He's got these fungible tokens, right? Fungible crypto assets, which are basically just digital pictures of Donald Trump that say, fight, fight, fight. And he has turned them into an $8 billion machine. His wife is in on this, too, with his Trump coin. It's a new way that foreign powers and billionaires in the United States can just shovel money into Donald Trump's pocket. There's a whole article about it over at HartmanReport.com titled Presidential Payola, the Evolution of Political Bribery. Check it out. Welcome back. 24 minutes past the hour. So this is pretty wild. I mentioned this MAGA billionaire to an earlier caller, how this guy, he's a healthcare billionaire. Two words that should, in my opinion, should, his name is Rick Johnson, Jackson. Two words that should never exist in the same sentence, healthcare and billionaire. And he took down Burt Jones. Burt Jones, now they're both MAGA guys, right? They're both right wing. Burt Jones was endorsed both by Brian Kemp, the sitting governor of Georgia, and by Donald Trump, you know. And Rick Jackson beat him by spending $100 million of his own money, which is a real testimonial to the power of money in elections. About 95% of the time, whoever spends the most money wins. And, you know, Rick Jackson certainly spent the most money to become governor of Georgia. And now he's going to be going up against Keisha Lance Bottoms. And I think she's going to give him a run for his money, but we'll see. Again, you know, he's $100 million will buy you a hell of a lot in an election. But he had this interchange with a voter who walked up to him during an event and just said, quote, this is from a recording. She said, I want to see babies born, no matter how they are conceived. I mean, the whole thing about a rape exception and everything, it's like, I mean, I know it's horrible, but two wrongs don't make a right. And Jackson agreed with her. He said, they've still got a life. And she says, yeah, it's still a life. It seems to me if a woman is saying she was raped, she needs to prove it. And Jackson responded, right, gotcha. Really? So if you want to get an abortion in Georgia going forward, and you were raped, I mean, only one out of three women who are raped that we know, I mean, best statistics available, even reports it. So much less, how do you prove it? So this, I mean, this is just misogyny on parade. And this is, I think, what happens when you get billionaires who have no political experience just buying their way into politics. Meanwhile, in 2021 interview, a woman told FBI agents that back in the 90s, there were two men who approached her in the atrium of Trump Tower asking if she wanted to go up the elevator to Trump's apartment, essentially to have sex with him. And that she had seen them approaching other women. She was in her early 20s at the time. And they were always young blondes. I mean, apparently, and they gave her an invitation to come to a party, and the invitation had the address of Jeffrey Epstein's mansion just up the street. This is crazy stuff. This just came out from the Epstein documents, and it's getting no coverage at all. It's an amazing story. Trump had recruiters.
1: 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Call 202-808-9925.
0: For himself and Jeffrey Epstein back in the 90s. It's, I get why people aren't talking about it. I mean, you got Iran and everything, but holy cow.

Trump wrecks the economy with war, then demands credit for the cleanup. He cheers a Hitler comparison, burns billions to bury wind power, and lets a parasite spread. Good morning. This is the Commonwealth Report, news for the public, not the powerful. You can follow us at commonwealthreport.news. Did Trump just save us from a depression he created? Donald Trump signed a 14-point agreement with Iran this week and called it a major win for America. Then he told us what we'd been spared. He said the alternative was, quote, a worldwide depression. Here's what he left out. Trump is the one who started this war back in February. His bombs and his blockade are what devastated the world's economy and shut down the Strait of Hormuz in the first place. This war has cost thousands of lives and gutted the global economy for months. And now he wants a medal for ending the very fire he set? And look hard at the terms he agreed to. He's letting Iran enrich uranium. He's dropping his demands on their missiles. And he's handing back billions in frozen Iranian assets. A legal scholar named Jack Goldsmith says the sanctions waivers flat out break American law. Trump didn't avert a catastrophe. He manufactured one and is now trying to cash in on it. Most think the American dream is dead for working people now. A new Gallup survey out this week found that fewer than half of Americans now believe everyone in this country can reach the American dream. Most folks think they still can climb personally, but they've lost faith that the system is fair for everybody. And no wonder. Tariffs and war have driven up the price of groceries, gas, and health care. Then came the housing report from Harvard, released the same day, that said, quote, persistent affordability challenges are hurting housing markets. Home sales are at 30-year lows. 11 million of the poorest families are fighting over fewer than 4 million affordable apartments. One in four renters now hands over half their paycheck just to keep a roof overhead. The dream isn't fading on its own. It's being priced out of reach by Republicans. Should rape victims have to prove it to a Republican politician? In Georgia, the Republican running for governor is a billionaire named Rick Jackson. He just spent over $100 million of his own money to beat Trump's handpicked candidate. And on leaked audio, when a voter said, if a woman is raped, she needs to prove it, Jackson agreed. Now his campaign is scrambling, claiming his words were taken out of context. But think about what that means in practice. Georgia already bans abortion at 6 weeks. The only rape exception requires a police report, and two out of three survivors never report. Women have already died under this law. Amber Thurman and Caridi Miller couldn't get the care they needed in time. Forcing a traumatized woman to prove her own assault isn't pro-life. It's cruelty dressed up as policy. Trump is cheering being compared to Hitler. Surprised? This one you have to hear to believe. Somebody sent Donald Trump a letter comparing him to Hitler, to history's most brutal conquerors, Alexander the Great, Genghis Khan, and then Hitler, Mao, and Stalin. The letter said the only difference is that Trump has more power and more global reach than any of them, which makes him the most powerful person to ever walk the planet. So how did the president of the United States respond? He shared it with the whole world and wrote, quote, sounds good to me. Let that sink in. A sitting American president saw himself lined up next to Hitler and Stalin, and his reaction was to be delighted. He posted it just hours after signing his Iran deal. When a leader tells you who he wants to be, believe him the first time. This administration is paying companies $2.5 billion in taxes to not build wind farms. Say what? All right, hold on to something, because this is pure stupidity. America is staring down an energy shortage. We need more power, not less. So what is this administration doing? It's paying companies $2.5 billion of your tax dollars to not build wind farms. You heard that right. They're bribing developers to walk away from electricity that we desperately need. The newest deal hands one company $765 million to kill projects off California, New York, and Maine. And the money gets funneled straight into oil and gas instead. Seven states are suing because those canceled wind farms would have powered over 1 million homes. Why is Trump doing this? Because he's nursed a grudge against windmills ever since one spoiled the view at his Scottish golf course, and he's taking millions from the fossil fuel industry. Congressman Jared Huffman calls it a scam. That's putting it politely. Who fires the people fighting a flesh-eating parasite? And finally, a flesh-eating parasite called the screwworm is spreading through Texas and New Mexico. Its larvae burrow into living animals and then eat them alive. It's the first outbreak in this country since 1966. So you'd think the government would throw everything they had at it. Instead, Politico reports the Trump White House sat on warnings from career experts, stalled the money for a facility designed to fight the pest, and delayed a $100 million research program.
Elon Musk's Doge had already axed the monitoring program that costs just $15 million a year. Now, even as the bugs spread, the administration is firing and relocating thousands of the very workers who'd contained it, ordering them to move across the country or lose their jobs. Over the past year, the USDA has already shed roughly 20,000 employees. Congresswoman Pramila Jayapal calls it peak incompetence. Ranchers could go bankrupt, and your beef prices could climb even higher, all because they gutted the agency that keeps us safe. And that's the way it is today, Thursday, June 18th, 2026. I'm Tom Harbin. Change starts with you. You can be calling your Democratic or Republican representatives to let them know what you think by calling 202-224-3121. It's the Capitol switchboard. It'll get you right through to them.

0: and welcome back. Bruce Springsteen is now performing for Obama at the opening of the Obama Center. And Trump is there with Kid Rock, right? David in San Francisco. Hey, David, what's up?
1: Hey, thanks, Tom. Hey, you know, I'm glad I followed that last caller, you know, talking about Trump's training in how to commit all sorts of different corrupt acts. Since he was trained by Roy Cohn, if you ever read that book about the Joe McCarthy days, it's called Days of Shame by Senator Potter of Michigan. He infers that what Joe McCarthy was doing, every time he'd come up with a fake investigation, he would then hire all sorts of corrupt people to do the investigations, and they would then have basically a top-secret budget. So he was not only milking America, but he was filling the American security services with fake investigators who would then justify the Cold War or justify the

0: arrested for basically playing Paul Revere.
1: Yeah, for conspiracy.
0: You know, here we are 250 years from the start of America. Paul Revere would have been hung.
1: He would have been executed
0: by the way. Yeah. You start reading about his history. He and Sam Adams was extra courageous. I think he started 14 years before 1776.
1: Oh, these guys were the rabble rousers. They were the, like the Chicago Seven. You know? I mean, they were the guys.
0: Right. Yeah, they didn't take the word of the corrupt dictators. They made a point. They say that Sam Adams had his ass kicked dozens of times by the British, but he would not quit.
1: Yep.
0: And the idea that Joe McCarthy's of that period went out of their way for the last couple of hundred years to smear the reputations of the founding fathers. That's what's going on, and they basically want to take the reputation of America and cash in on it, but then run with the money and then devalue the U.S. dollar. So, I've been pushing this idea that we have to do like George Washington did after Valley Forge. You change out the money that the corrupt want us to use. If Bitcoin is what Donald Trump wants us to use, if Don Jr. money and Melania money is what they want us to use, we've got to come up with an alternative currency to keep stable.
1: How about the U.S. dollar?
0: Yeah, no kidding.
1: I'm all for that one. David, thank you. Excellent points all, and very well said. It's 49 and a half minutes past the hour. I'll be back with you in 1 minute. Picking up your calls. Tom in Chicago's up next.

0: Hey, thanks so much for sharing our program and for reaching out to our stations and sponsors and letting them know that you're listening. It really means a lot to us.
1: So what do we call the really, really mind-bogglingly rich? You know, at the founding of the Republic, they were referred to as speculators or moneyed interest or aristocrats. In the years leading up to the Civil War, we called them the cotton lords and the plantation aristocracy. In the late 19th century, they were the robber barons. In the 1930s, FDR called them the economic royalists. But since the Reagan Revolution, we've just called them billionaires. And now, you know, some of them want to call themselves tech bros. Like, that's kind of a good thing, you know, like tech is positive and bros, you know, like Mark Zuckerberg saying we need more masculine energy in American business culture. So we need a new phrase. I would like to suggest the morbidly rich. Morbidly suggests unhealthy. And the vast riches that some of these people have is unhealthy to our democracy, particularly since five Republicans on the Supreme Court said that morbidly rich people can buy politicians. And it's unhealthy for them, too. So morbidly rich. There's an op-ed over at HartmanReport.com all about it. Check it out. Welcome back. 9 minutes before the hour. Tom in Chicago. Hey, Tom, what's on your mind today?
2: Hey, how you doing?
1: Good. What's up?
2: A few weeks ago, maybe more like a month ago, you did a rant about what we could have bought with the $50 trillion we've given to morbidly rich.
1: Yeah.
2: And I went online and I found it and I printed it and I bound it and I let people read it from time to time when they seem like they might enjoy it.
1: Mm.
2: I was wondering if there's a short synopsis of the assault on our civil liberties, like starting with Nixon's no-knock back in, you know, the 70s. Obviously, whatever ICE is doing these days is trampling several of our different amendments.
1: Yeah.
2: I wonder, is it, you know, most people don't want to read a whole book, and I can't hand them a whole book every day.
1: Right.
2: I was just wondering if there's like an outline of something that I could do the same thing with, download, print, you know, and bind and go, here, take a look at this.
1: That's a good question, Tom. I've not, to the best of my knowledge, I mean, I've written about the, you know, the loss of civil liberties over and over again for 30 years now. But
2: yeah.
1: I don't think that I've done that, you know, a summary like that, that, you know, it's just basically a whole bunch of bullet points and timelines about civil liberties. I certainly have done it around the economy, around unionization, around the minimum wage, about the middle class.

0: 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Thanks for listening to KXRW, your all-volunteer community-powered radio station here in Vancouver, Washington. Every morning we've got music and a mix of some of our talk program that happens usually in the afternoons and evenings during the week. We put some of that on here in the morning, along with some music for you in the morning for our morning mix. And we want you to stay tuned and invite you to stay tuned because Tom Hartman, America's number one progressive talk show, comes on from 9 a.m. to noon Monday through Friday. And then Democracy Now! Is on Monday through Thursday, noon to 1, and Fridays 1 to 2. So we have two syndicated programs here on KXRW. We'd love for you to stay tuned to enjoy them. We've got Tom Hartman, 9 to noon, Monday through Friday, Democracy Now!, Monday through Thursday, noon to 1, and Fridays, 1 to 2. 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We've got an hour of jazz coming up for you, all dedicated to the station's founder, Susan Galaviz, who loves it when she hears jazz on the radio. 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
1: Once there was a girl and she was right for

They're the finest beans, coolest of beans. They're the best beans you could find in this or any other marketplace. What are you trying to prove with all your talk of beans? 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

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Switcheroonie, telephone numbers, well, you know.

0: The way you hold your knife, the way we dance till three, the way you change
1: the beautiful voice of Sarah Vaughn. They can't take that away from me here on KXRW. I'm DJ Stina. Before that, Ernestine Anderson was CC Ryder off My Kind of Swing. Loretz Alexandria was Satin Doll after her on Alexandria the Great. Lou Rawls with Scotch and Soda. Etta Jones with Bye Bye Blackbird. And I started it off this hour with Annie Ross and Farmer's Market. We're going to take a quick break to hear from sponsors of KXRW. You could become one, too. 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

0: had our last. You're listening to KXRW. I'm DJ Stina. That was just Anita O'Day and the Three Sounds with Whisper Not. Before that, Morgana King, It's Only a Paper Moon. Etta Jones with High Lily, High Low. Dakota Station, sorry, Dakota Staten with The Late, Late Show. Carmen McRae with that beautiful rendition of Blue Moon. Nat King Cole, Just You, Just Me. And Blossom Dearie with If I Were a Bell. You're listening to KXRW. I'm DJ Stina. I want to thank you so much for joining me. We're going to take a break to hear from some sponsors of KXRW. And those are just local community organizations that take the time to support us financially here at KXRW. 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We come back, we're going to finish out this hour, this jazzy hour, with Ella Fitzgerald and Dinah Washington here on KXRW.
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0: Good morning. 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Thanks for joining us this morning.
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walking around on Sunday morning. A summer breeze was in the dawning. And those smells of summer smelled great to me. Those are the kind of smells that I wait all year for. Summer is so beautiful to me. I like fall. Listen to this summer morning. Those big trees are up there by the side of the road. They're lining the road. Sun is coming up over them, and those trees are dark and cool still. The ground is still wet. The smell of pollen and flowers, and the breeze is so neat, so sweet. Bees buzzing, flies not yet flying. Well, there are little nits knitting and gnats natting. That's right.

From their album Here Before, that was The Feelies here on KXRW with the song On and On. Ahead of that, we had Jonathan Richman and the Modern Lovers doing Summer Morning. And we started that out with Kites Are Fun by The Free Design. My name is Jeff and I'm here for a few minutes, a little 15-minute spot here, playing a few songs for your summer holiday, your summer season. And I'm going to leave you here with one last track. This is R.E.M. doing a version of a song originally recorded by Beat Happening. This is Indian Summer by R.E.M. Thanks for keeping it tuned to KXRW.

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We will never change.

0: Welcome in to the June episode of the Sportslandia show here on KXRW.FM and KXRW 99.9 FM in Vancouver, Washington, your source for local sports that covers the greater Vancouver area. And we have one of our original guests here on the show from way back in the day. We're going to talk Ridgefield Raptors baseball, one of the earliest guests and one of the teams that we covered here, and happy to have them back giving us a glimpse into what is going on this summer with your local baseball team here up in Ridgefield. We have Gus Farah with the Raptors here. And Gus, if you want to introduce yourself a little bit and your role with the team.
1: Sure. Thank you, Darren, for having me. So I'm Gus Farah, and I am the Executive Vice President of Operations for the Ridgefield Raptors, and I have been here since the inauguration of the inaugural season of 2019. So we've seen it grow all the way to where we are today.
0: And I know that we have some listeners who are undoubtedly fans of the team and know a little bit about the Raptors and the West Coast League as a whole. But for anybody who may be new or just discovering the local baseball scene, can you tell us a little bit about that history of the team, where it came from, and the league as a whole?
1: Yeah, the Raptors are part of the West Coast League, which is a 15-team summer wood bat college league that is between Oregon, Washington, British Columbia, and one team in Alberta, which is Edmonton.
0: Oh, wow.
1: It's comprised of high level college players that have eligibility left to go back to college, which means they have to have a year of eligibility left. They cannot have been graduated. The league serves as a development league like others around the country, where these kids come here and they get to develop as they go back to their colleges for a couple things. One is to become better college players next year. And also, we will have many of these kids eventually drafted by Major League Baseball into the ranks of affiliated baseball. So it serves a purpose of development, and these kids are, highly talented kids that are showing off their skill and improving with a 60-game season during the summer.
0: And correct me if I'm wrong here, you all do not have a direct affiliation with any major league team. A local example would maybe be like the Hillsboro Hops, where they have guys who are already signed to an MLB team, and they're just down there kind of working their way through single A, triple A, double A, all those ranks. You guys are, I guess, I don't know if independent would be the right word, but not directly affiliated with any one club.
1: Yeah, we're not, there's independent baseball nowadays, right? But we're not that. The way I describe it that's easily, hopefully digestible, is that we're like a level below the Hillsboro Hops. So when they get drafted, all the kids that get drafted by Arizona, as an example, the Diamondbacks, they'll end up in Hillsboro for their first stop. And our kids are still not professional. They're still college amateur players.
0: Okay, let's go into that. I want to talk a little bit more. How do you go about finding your players? Because if you look on the roster page, and I think if I'm reading this right, you guys have a big roster. I'm seeing about 40 names here for this summer's roster, and they come from all over the country, and I think a few Canadian players. So how do you go about finding or recruiting or connecting with players?
1: Yeah, right now we have a pretty full roster. A lot of things change in the summer. Some kids get hurt. Some kids have, pitchers especially, have already pitched a certain amount of innings back at their colleges, so they are limited to how many innings they can pitch in the summer. So there's a lot of things that can go into how long they're here with us. We'd like them here from June 1st to August 15th, which is basically the length of the season, but that doesn't always happen. So we are a little bit overstocked right now.
0: So do you guys... Do you actually have
1: to... Oh, where do we get them?
0: Yeah, how do you find each other?
1: Yeah. So we have relationships, around the country. As you can see, that roster has a variety of locations and schools that they come from. It's not just Oregon, it's not Washington, it's not just California. It can be nationwide. Well, how do we get the players? We have relationships that we build from year to year that are like any relationship in business. They get more comfortable, and we get more players from certain locations. We don't get players from every single college. That gets spread out just depending on where the relationships are and where they want to send their players. But we have a local baseball operations director, Jason Crone. He is recruiting the team starting in September after the season is over. And he obviously gets help from Chris Cota, who is our head coach and has been our only head coach, which is a big luxury. Chris is a junior college coach down in the LA area, so for 20 some years. So he has a lot of relationships with colleges that send us players as well.
0: Okay. Could a player basically apply, like with some of these college kids, guys who want to be walk-ons, and then they maybe send in their game film to a small school and work their way up? Are there any guys like that who say, you know what, I play on the East Coast, but I'd like to spend a summer in the Portland, Vancouver area and maybe kind of pitch themselves?
1: Yeah, I mean, the incoming requests definitely are coming to us all off season long. And we look at them as much as we can. It's easier to get some reference from a coach or a team where they have been already playing and they have a little bit of a track record. But yeah, I mean, we look at anybody that sends us information and try and determine, is that somebody that can help us? So yeah, I mean, it can happen. Do we keep a lot of those players or sign a lot of those players? Probably not, but it is open for us to receive the information and look at it.
0: Okay. Yeah, because as you mentioned, it's not just guys in that area. There's kids, just what I'm looking at here in the colleges. You have Oklahoma and Iowa and Michigan and South Dakota. So, like you say, casting a wide net and finding players from all over the country.
1: Yeah, there are another few leagues like the West Coast League. This one is a high level dominant league out here in the West Coast, but there are others around the country. So kids definitely get sprayed around where they end up playing. But we're not limited by geography for sure. Part of this is that we have a host family base here in Ridgefield in Southwest Washington that really step up and allow for these kids to live with these host families for the summer, which we couldn't pull this off without that. And it's been just a really loyal base here in Southwest Washington. And we count on Ridgefield because it's our home and we love Ridgefield, but we're also Southwest Washington's home team. We couldn't do any of this without attracting fans and support from all of Southwest Washington. So that's really important for us.
0: And you touched on it there. This is one of the topics I wanted to get to, so I'll lean into that here. I've been wondering, how does this work? What is the logistics for a life of these players? Let's say you take a kid who is going to college in Oklahoma and he wants to be out here for 3, 4, 5 months, whatever the length of the season is, and kind of the getting ready beforehand. Can you tell us more about that? What do the logistics look like? What is the day-to-day life of one of a Raptors player?
1: Yeah, I mean, baseball is a grinded out game. It's like I always say, it's a dirty finger game. It requires every day of working out, every day of developing. You don't get time off. So it's a busy summer. I mean, these kids have been mostly back at their colleges since January after the holiday break, getting ready for their own spring season. And then they went through the spring season and now they're in the summer season. So they came directly to a place like Ridgefield or a team in the West Coast League from their colleges. And they really haven't gotten much of a break yet as to, going home and spending time. So they're here. They work out every day. The only days off really are Mondays. Every other day has a game. There's 6 games a week. And besides the games, they're there 2, 3, 4 hours early, developing, hitting, throwing, fielding. And that's what they're here for. So it's their first taste into what minor league baseball could be like for them, where they're going to ride a bus, hours to go to a game. They're going to stay in hotels, and there's going to be, three or four people in a room. There's going to be a small per diem that they're going to use to be able to make sure that they get the right nutrition. But it's the first time that they get to see the other side of what it's like at first in minor league baseball, where there's not a lot of glory, there's not a lot of fancy perks. This is about grinding it out so that you can show up somehow and somebody can see you, and eventually you grow. So it's a hard summer. I mean, they're going to the gym almost every day to work out. We have a partnership with LA Fitness, and it's important for them to keep their bodies right, because the stress of playing that many games can wear a body out and create injury if they're not careful.
0: Okay. And it's always been a curiosity for me. And so you find the housing for them. You have, like you mentioned, you have the host family. So I assume there's a variety of families, or a family could take on multiple players. You guys provide the housing, you provide the gym, you provide the trainers and doctors and all that. So, like you mentioned, it's a grind, but a lot of that is at least taken care of by the club, if I'm understanding correctly.
1: We want the experience to be all inclusive when they're here. We want to take care of them. We want to help them with their health, their nutrition. We want to definitely help them on the baseball development side so that they can push themselves as hard as they want to. I think one of the things that the league will show these players at the end of their stint is that they're going to, like I said earlier, they're going to get a good feel for what minor league baseball is like and what this daily grind is like. It's not beautiful sometimes, it's really hard work. And some of these kids are going to determine that they just love it and they're in it for the right reason, and they're going to keep grinding and go back to their college because they want to make a career out of this. Other kids are going to realize that this is really, really hard work, and that they might want to start studying a little harder because, not everybody's going to make it to the major leagues, obviously. And they're going to need to be prepared for life.
0: This may be kind of a left field question. I'm not sure how much it will apply for you all. Is the NIL era of college sports changed anything for activities like, minor league baseball?
1: Well, it has. I mean, again, let's separate minor league baseball from the West Coast League, because it's a different monster, right? These are amateurs still. But yes, I mean, NIL's affected everything to some degree. We're not seeing it here daily because we have the players that are developing into those future stars. They are not necessarily they have not necessarily reached that pinnacle yet. But yeah, I mean, it affects our league too to some degree. Things like there's players that we would like to get here, but all of a sudden they had a great season at their college, and now they're in the portal and they're going to go to a different college. So they probably won't come here because they're literally negotiating their next deal to where are they going to go, what college are they going to go to. So we do not see the NIL yet as a challenge to us, where we would have to negotiate or get involved in that business side of it. But the kids definitely are in the business side of it, and as they grow, they're going to get more pressure to enter the portal and transfer.
0: Okay. It seems like it's touching every aspect of what we knew college sports to be. And you mostly hear about it with football and basketball, but I'm sure there's pieces of that NIL transfer portal era that are, those tentacles are going to keep spreading.
1: NIL is crucial right now in the success of these college programs. And, like basketball, like football, you do see teams, especially like at the World Series right now, that, have built a club, a baseball team, via transfers. not just homegrown 4-year kids. So yeah, it's definitely making a difference in affecting the makeup of the NCAA.
0: We're going to take our first quick commercial break here, come back and discuss more of the Ridgefield Raptors season, look a little bit at the schedule and the teams we have here in the West Coast League here on the June edition of Sportslandia here on KXRW.FM and KXRW 99.9 FM.
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0: Welcome back for the second half of our interview with Gus Farah from the Ridgefield Raptors here on Sportslandia on KXRW.FM and KXRW 99.9 FM. Our goal on the show is always to shine the light on the local sports scene in the greater Vancouver area, from youth and college to pro, semi-pro, minor league, and everything in between. So we're happy to be talking about the Ridgefield Raptors baseball team, who they're in the midst of their jam-packed summer schedule right now, and mostly going to turn this over to Gus to talk about the schedule and teams and feuds and rivalries, but to let our listeners out there know, as we are debuting this episode, finishing up I'll call it a border battle here with the Portland Pickles down in Portland, but then a nice weekend homestand against the Walla Walla Sweets. I want to talk more about the names. I always love the names of, you know, minor league baseball teams or semi-pro or independent league baseball, some of the creative team names that we have out there. But if you could talk to us a little bit about the schedule that has been and what we have to look forward to for the rest of summer.
1: Yeah, we started with a bit of a heavy home schedule. We played 9 of our first games at home, and that's always tough because school is still in session, which means that fans, you know, it's family, affordable entertainment, and community gathering. That's what the team focuses on. And it's difficult early in the season when school's still in to attract people night after night. But you know what? It's been good so far. It'll just get better as the summer goes on. We currently were on the road this last weekend against the Salem Marion Berries. And we were lucky enough to sweep that series and win all 3 games. We currently are in first place in the first half. We have played 15 games, and we sit on top of the South Division. We still have 15 games left for the first half, and hopefully we can lock up a playoff position if we can win the first half title. And then we're going to come home for our weekend, Friday, Saturday, Sunday, 6:35 Friday, 6:35 Saturday, and 1:05 Sunday. For a series against the Walla Walla Sweets. They have been doing well so far. Now, look, it's early in the season, and these positions will fluctuate as teams get momentum, as teams get some players that show up. And what I mean by that is that there are 2 types of schools. One are semester schools, and one are quarter schools. So semester schools have already been here. The kids have already arrived for the start of the season typically, but quarter schools are just showing up. You know, kids from Oregon, kids from Oregon State, these kids that are on quarter graded schools, they literally are just showing up. So there's a long ways to go, but you know what? We got a good start to the first half. We're going to try and play through it here in Portland and then come home and hopefully get a good crowd to cheer us on, because right now we are looking like we're going to have a chance at clinching the first half, and that would give us a playoff spot automatically for the end of the season.
0: Excellent. Looking at some of the schedules, I mentioned some very interesting team names. You mentioned the legitimate Marion Berries is the team name to go along,
1: yes,
0: with the Pickles, and you do have some of the classics, you know, Falcons, Knights, your kind of usual sports team names. But we have the Drifters, the Sweets, the Pippins, the Apple Sox, the Bells, the Northpaws, and the Lefties. Quite the collection.
1: I don't know the exact history of every single one of them, but typically it's something to do with the geography. And something, you know, Pippen's app, their apples, right? Their apple capital of the world in Yakima as an example. For Ridgefield, you know, it's not a dinosaur. It's a bird of prey. And it's because we have the refuge here, the Ridgefield refuge. And we just felt like, you know, there were, we did a contest. Over 500 people gave us opinions about what they wanted to see the team named. And there were a lot of potato references, spuds, tater tots, just because of the history here in Ridgefield. But there were also a lot of birds because of the refuge. So anyway, I think the names can be very geographically relevant, and it just they're interesting names. I love, you know, Marion Berries were added to the league last year. They've done a really great job, but it's a cute name, and it features what is going on down in the valley there.
0: I'm very much a fan of the geographic tie-ins with all level of sports. Sometimes we just accept the Los Angeles Lakers because they came from Minnesota and nobody really thinks about how LA Lakers makes no sense. But I do like the geographic tie-ins when you get teams that name it after their home base, something
1: Yeah, it's fun. It's
0: relevant.
1: fun. It's fun.
0: On the Raptors schedule, there's two teams I'm curious about. They're listed as non-league teams. So we have the Northwest Star Nighthawks and the Redmond Dudes. How do
1: Yeah.
0: they fit into the
1: So
0: West Coast League?
1: we're trying to add games, you know, just because our season's so quick and short. You know, there's 34 home games this year. So we have typically 27 home games for league, and then we try and add a few so that we can round out a schedule. And Northwest Star is a youth academy. You know, again, just like I talked about, that the level of the Raptors in the West Coast League is below minor league baseball, where like the Hillsboro Hops, the same thing applies to this Northwest Star Academy, which is they're a level below really the Raptors. And we not only play them, but we will use some of their players at the end of the season when we need to tighten up our line, our rosters. Redmond Dudes, same kind of team out of the Seattle area, and they've just become friends and people that we know, so that we bring them down for a game or two every year, so that we can fill our schedule out.
0: And talking about that schedule with our last few minutes here, I want to talk a little bit about the promotions that you all do. It looks like there's some weekly promotions and then maybe some other kind of one-off special nights that you have. So if you want to speak to some of that and let our
1: Yeah.
0: listeners and fans know if they're looking for a family-friendly way to take the kids out for a night, how they can get involved with
1: Yeah.
0: the Raptors games.
1: Yeah, there's multiple opportunities. We have consistent ones like weekly. Every Tuesday's game is $3 Tuesday, and that is partnered with the Washington Lottery. And what that is $3 tickets, $3. There's some food options for $3. So that's just kind of in a family night, the way I look at it. And then we have constant opportunities for our fans to go home with items. If there are seven strikeouts by the Raptors in a game at home, they all take home a free Chalupa Supreme from Taco Bell. If we win on Fridays, they take home items from Burgerville. Saturday's new to us, which is a partnership with Chick-fil-A, where everybody that comes in the park on Saturday is going to go home with a free entree, which is a sandwich. It's an $8 or $9 value, courtesy of Chick-fil-A. And then we also bring in catering for Chick-fil-A, and we sell it at the games on Saturday. So just trying to give some variety of food, of opportunity, and of pricing, so that people feel the full extent of the family affordable part of the entertainment. We also have partnerships. We gave out over $40,000 last year as an example to charity. And what are some of those things? Cancer, with Pink Lemonade and Waste Connections. We have a Jersey auction every year. First Responders with Riverview Bank and Kindness 911. We give to the food bank, Clark County Food Bank, on a partnership with Safeway and Albertsons. We've given over $25,000 over the last 5 years. I know I'm missing some, but you know, there's a variety of causes that you can come and support, but there's also a variety of fun and of themed promotions. June 26th is wine night. We're going to bring in six local wineries. You can buy a package, sample all the wineries, enjoy the game. Look, it's like minor league baseball to the extent that we have to promote and we have to be active and on target with what we're promoting for the fans and what they like. So do we always hit the mark? Mostly, but sometimes we miss it.
0: And like you mentioned, there's basically every day of the summer, there's some manner of promotion going on at a Raptors game. So best way will be for fans, richfieldraptors.com, look for the schedule, and there's something every single day, basically. There's a kids dash for cash. You mentioned the jersey auctions, Thunderstick giveaway, drone shows, bobblehead giveaways. So no shortage of entertainment, cost-effective, family-friendly. So a great way to get out and spend a summer night and get out to Ridgefield, support the Raptors, a great local team, and opportunities to meet the players as well. We always like to leave on that for if kids want to go meet a few ball players and shake hands, maybe get an autograph.
1: Kids love it. Kids look up to these guys, right, for a couple of reasons. If they're a little bit older kids, you know, like let's call it 12, 13, 14, 15, they might be striving themselves to what they think is the love for baseball. So they want to see what these kids look like and what they have to do every day to be able to perform at that level. So they like to emulate that or look at it. But they also look up to them, especially the smaller ones, because, you know, these kids are a little bit older. They're pretty good at their skill, and the kids get addicted to it.
0: Well, we're up against it here on our time. Gus, if there's any last-minute notes or information you want to get out about the Ridgefield Raptors here to our KXRW listeners?
1: Yeah, I mean, just a couple things. We have two-day camps that we're going to do, one at the end of June and then one in July. We'll have about 150 kids at each camp. There's also a softball camp for the June 30th, July 1st dates. And we have a kids club partnered with Burgerville that you can sign up, get a few perks out of, and get some privilege at the game behind the scenes. Anyway, just thank you, Darren. I appreciate it. I always do. And look forward to it again.
0: Yeah, thank you, Gus Fair, for coming on and talking to us all about the Ridgefield Raptors. Again, get out there, check the Ridgefield Raptors website for the schedule, and a great opportunity to see baseball here right in our own backyard. And we thank you all for joining us on the June edition of the Sportslandia Show here on KXRW.FM and KXRW 99.9 FM. We'll see you next time.

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2: 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I'm DJ Stina, and I've picked out some soul jazz, hard bop, Blue Note era funk jazz, jazz funk for you. Does that sound like fun? I got about 15 minutes of music for you, featuring artists ranging from Chico Hamilton to Richard Groove to Dorothy Ashby to Richard Groove Holmes. We're going to start off with Conquistadores 74 by Chico Hamilton here on KXRW.

I'm DJ Stina. Thanks for joining me for this quick soul jazz funk hard bop moment on KXRW. Behind me, Richard Groove Holmes with Down Home Funk. Before that, the amazing Dorothy Ashby with Afro Harping. Richard Groove Holmes again with Red Onion, and started off with Chico Hamilton and Conquistadores 74. I'm going to hand off the programming now, but thanks for joining me. You can always find out more about our all-volunteer community station at kxrw.fm.

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1: 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And the name of this program is Time into Space, and I'm your host. My name is Jeff. I'm here every Thursday from 4 until 5 p.m. This afternoon, I thought I might take a look back at shoegaze music, a term that originally was meant to negatively describe a number of bands in England in the late 80s, early 90s, bands that seemingly did not move on stage and stare down at the floor or effects pedals during their performances. As with most terms coined by critics, it is mean-spirited, and by lumping together a number of bands under one banner, so to speak, is a bit off the mark. Looking back at that time now and listening to that music, what I hear is akin to psychedelic music from the 1960s. It sounds to me like shoegaze bands were exploring volume and new guitar sounds for maximum effect on your head, heart, and heels. Let's get things started out today with something by My Bloody Valentine here on KXRW.

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Just there before the break, we heard Moose from the Cool Breeze EP doing the song Suzanne. Ahead of that, we had Pale Saints from the EP Barging Into the Presence of God with the original version of their song Sight of You. And to start us out, we heard Several Girls Galore by My Bloody Valentine from their album Isn't Anything. This afternoon on this program, I'm playing back some old shoegaze music, music that was recorded and released in the late 80s, early 90s, and according to critics, seemingly died at the onset of grunge. But I think it's looked back rather fondly now. In fact, there's quite a few bands that look back and have revived shoegaze music in the last decade or so. So this music is as viable today as it was 30, 40 years ago. Up next here on KXRW, this is The Telescopes from their self-titled album that came out on Creation in 1992, I believe. This is Please Tell Mother here on KXRW.

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Wrapping up that set of music here on KXRW with the band Lush from their mini LP entitled Scar, and we heard the song Ethereal. My name is Jeff, and I'm the host of this program, which is entitled Time into Space, which broadcasts here on this station every Thursday afternoon from 4 until 5 p.m. Before Lush, we heard the band Slow Dive from their EP Holding Our Breath with a version of the song Golden Hair, a song that was originally recorded by Syd Barrett. Ahead of that, we had the Telescopes from their self-titled debut album that came out on Creation Records in 1992 with the song Please Tell Mother. This afternoon, I'm looking back at some shoegaze music, music that is not exclusive to the UK. There were a lot of UK bands, a lot of bands based in London that did this shoegaze sound, but it did have quite an influence on bands in America, so I thought I might play a few bands from the United States that adopted a shoegaze sound. Starting out with this, this is The Bell Tower with the song In Hollow here on KXRW.

Wrapping up that set of music here on KXRW with the song By Tomorrow by the band Black Tambourine, and that appears on the album of the same name that came out on Slumberland Records. My name is Jeff, and you are listening to Time Into Space here on KXRW, a program I present every Thursday afternoon from 4 until 5 p.m. Ahead of Black Tambourine, we heard the Drop 19s from their album 1991 with the song Mayfield. And to start us out, we heard The Bell Tower from their EP In Hollow, and we heard the title track. This afternoon on Time Into Space, I'm playing a selection of shoegaze music. I certainly hope that you are enjoying it here on KXRW, a listener-sponsored, all-volunteer-run radio station. 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Up next, I'm going to play a track from one of my most favorite of all shoegaze albums. The name of the album is Giant Steps. The name of the band is the Boo Radleys. And this is the lead-off track from that album. This is I Hang Suspended by the Boo Radleys here on KXRW.

Apex Reproduce Alignment Tape, 469-0047-01. 30 IPS, 17 and 1/2 microsecond equalization. All tones on this tape are recorded at Apex operating level, 700 hertz.

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Wrapping up that set of music here on KXRW with the band Ride from their album Nowhere, and we heard the song Dreams Burn Down. I had the great privilege of seeing Ride play on a tour with Lush, and they were amazingly bombastic. They were an incredible band. I really enjoyed that show. Before Ride, we heard Chapter House from their EP Free Fall with 16 Years, and I started that set out with I Hang Suspended by the Boo Radleys from their album Giant Steps. My name is Jeff, and the name of this program is Time Into Space, a program that broadcasts here on KXRW every Thursday afternoon from 4 until 5 p.m., which means it's just about my time for this afternoon. Thanks very much for keeping it tuned here and listening to the selection of shoegaze music that I brought you this afternoon. I've barely scratched the surface of all the shoegaze music that's available. So if you've enjoyed this, I hope you will explore more of this music on your own. I'm going to leave you here with one last track. This is a band entitled Blind Mr. Jones, and this is the song Unforgettable Waltz here on KXRW. I'll be back next week. Thanks for keeping you tuned here to 99.9 FM.

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0: 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Take your vitamins, so we're told. We have all heard that vitamins, sometimes at hefty doses, may prevent disease and promote health. But do they? What are they? And should we take vitamins at all? Let's take a closer look at the world of supplements. Vitamins are a recent discovery, identified in the early 20th century. At the time, certain diseases like scurvy or beriberi were thought to be caused by toxins or infections. Through experiments, scientists discovered small compounds in some foods appeared to cure those diseases, meaning these were deficiency diseases, not infections. One scientist named these compounds by combining the words vital with amine, which is a group of nitrogen-containing compounds deemed as essential to life. This became vitamin. Vitamins are needed in small amounts throughout the body, for digestion, for organs and skin, and for hormonal cycles. Without them, we risk severe health problems and death. It wasn't long after this discovery that the U.S. started fortifying some foods with small amounts of vitamins and minerals in the effort to prevent deficiency, like adding iodine to salt to prevent goiter, and vitamin D in milk to prevent rickets. The scurvy that ravaged long-ago sailors and explorers was from a lack of vitamin C. On a diet of biscuits and whiskey for months or even years at sea, they lacked the vitamin C from fresh food and couldn't survive. But the key word here is small. Vitamins are cofactors in our body's systems. They support our body's ability to process the food, sunlight, air, and fluid we take in. As cofactors, we need tiny amounts. We get this from the food we eat, specifically a balanced diet with fruits, vegetables, grains, and proteins. So, should you take a multivitamin? If you have an unbalanced diet like those ancient sailors, or live with food insecurity, you may benefit from a multivitamin. Certain conditions like pregnancy benefit. For some autoimmune diseases where the body attacks itself, or in conditions that cause poor or inadequate absorption, such as after obesity surgery, supplementation is a need. Still, vitamins are not a substitute for food or medicine. To date, there has been no research to support that vitamins can reduce heart disease, cure a cold, stop cancer, or prevent mental decline. Megadosing or taking large amounts of vitamins can actually be harmful. The four fat-soluble vitamins A, D, E, and K accumulate in the body and can get to toxic levels. Higher doses of these, if needed, must be monitored. The other vitamins are water-soluble, and any excess intake is lost in the urine. But even excess water-soluble vitamins can cause unpleasant and sometimes dangerous side effects. For example, vitamin C helps with cell growth, but too much can cause kidney stones, nausea, and diarrhea. Vitamin B6 can reduce inflammation, but too much can cause nerve damage. Vitamins are small, important compounds with a Goldilocks effect. They can harm health if we take in too little or too much, and promote health if what we take in is just right. And that's where a visit to your doctor comes in handy. Your doctor can help determine if your symptoms are vitamin-related or not. You may need some vitamins for short periods as your activities and diet change, or as your body ages. 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From the studios of KXRW and X-Ray FM, I'm Dr. Hoffman. See you next time.
1: You're listening to KXRWLP Vancouver. is deciding what reality you're allowed to know. What do the dying see in their final days? And now, for your geeky science alert, researchers are taking a serious look at deathbed visions, and the numbers are striking. Somewhere between half and 60% of hospice patients report seeing or hearing deceased loved ones in their final days. A parent, a spouse, sometimes a beloved pet, standing quietly at the foot of the bed. These visions turn up across cultures and across centuries, and they tend to calm the dying rather than frighten them. Science can't say whether it's brain chemistry or something we don't yet understand, but the people who study it agree on one thing. These moments are real, they're common, and they bring people peace. Maybe that's the most human science there is, and worth far more study than fear or silence. And that's the way it is today, Friday, June 19th, 2026. I'm Tom Hartman.

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1: For me, when I think of Juneteenth, part of what I think about is both the both-handedness of it, that it is this moment in which we mourn the fact that freedom was kept from hundreds of thousands of enslaved people for years and for months after it had been attained by them. And then at the same time, celebrating the end of one of the most egregious things that this country has ever done.
0: Today, a Democracy Now! Special to mark Juneteenth, the federal holiday commemorating June 19, 1865, when enslaved people in Galveston, Texas, learned of their freedom more than 2 years after President Lincoln signed the Emancipation Proclamation. We'll speak to Clint Smith, author of How the Word is Passed, A Reckoning with the History of Slavery Across America. Then, to the pioneering musical artist Rhiannon Giddens, who won a Pulitzer Prize for her opera Omar, about Omar ibn Said, a Muslim scholar in Africa who was sold into slavery in the 1800s.
2: It's just so amazing that Omar's story has been is being lifted by this opera, being lifted by the existence of this work, and more people are knowing about him. Because the whole point for me was to complicate the American narrative, like who gets to say that they represent the American story.
0: Rhiannon Giddens was a founding member of the Grammy-winning black string band, the Carolina Chocolate Drops. Her banjo playing can also be heard on Beyoncé's hit single, Texas Hold'em. All that and more coming up. Welcome to Democracy Now!, democracynow.org, The War and Peace Report. I'm Amy Goodman. Today, a Democracy Now! Special on this, the newly created Juneteenth federal holiday, which marks the end of slavery in the United States. The Juneteenth commemoration dates back to the last days of the Civil War, when Union soldiers landed in Galveston, Texas. It was June 19, 1865, with news that the war had ended and enslaved people learned they were freed. It was 2.5 years after President Lincoln signed the Emancipation Proclamation. In 2021, President Biden signed legislation to make Juneteenth the first new federal holiday since Dr. Martin Luther King Jr. Day. The day after Biden signed the legislation, I spoke to the writer and poet Clint Smith, author of How the Word is Passed, A Reckoning with the History of Slavery Across America. I began by asking him about traveling to Galveston, Texas, and his feelings on Juneteenth becoming a federal holiday.
1: As you mentioned, I went to Galveston, Texas. I've been writing this book for 4 years, and I went 2 years ago, and it was marking the 40th anniversary of when Texas had made Juneteenth a state holiday. And it was the Al Edwards prayer breakfast. The late Al Edwards Sr. is the state legislator, a black state legislator, who made possible and advocated for the legislation that turned Juneteenth into a holiday, a state holiday in Texas. And so I went in part because I wanted to spend time with people who were the actual descendants of those who had been freed by General Gordon Granger's General Order Number 3. And it was a really remarkable moment because I was in this place, on this island, on this land, with people for whom Juneteenth was not an abstraction. It was not a performance. It was not merely a symbol. It was part of their tradition. It was part of their lineage. It was an heirloom that had been passed down and that had made their lives possible. And so I think I gained a more intimate sense of what that holiday meant. And to sort of broaden out more generally, you spoke to how it was more than 2.5 years after the Emancipation Proclamation, and it was an additional 2 months after General Robert E. Lee surrendered at Appomattox, effectively ending the Civil War. So it wasn't only 2 years after the Emancipation Proclamation, it was an additional 2 months after the Civil War was effectively over. And so for me, when I think of Juneteenth, part of what I think about is both the both-handedness of it, that it is this moment in which we mourn the fact that freedom was kept from hundreds of thousands of enslaved people for years and for months after it had been attained by them. And then at the same time, celebrating the end of one of the most egregious things that this country has ever done. And I think what we're experiencing right now is a sort of marathon of cognitive dissonance in the way that is reflective of the Black experience as a whole, because we are in a moment where we had the first new federal holiday in over 40 years, and a moment that is important to celebrate the Juneteenth and to celebrate the end of slavery, and to have it recognized as a national holiday. And at the same time that that is happening, we have a state-sanctioned effort across state legislatures across the country that is attempting to prevent teachers from teaching the very thing that helps young people understand the context from which Juneteenth emerges. And so I think that we recognize that as a symbol, Juneteenth is not that it matters, that it is important, but it is clearly not enough. And I think what the fact that Juneteenth has happened is reflective of a shift in our public consciousness, but also of the work that Black Texans and Black people across this country have done for decades to make this moment possible.
0: And can you explain more what happened in Galveston in 1865, and even, as you point out, what the Emancipation Proclamation actually did 2.5 years before?
1: Right. So the Emancipation Proclamation is often a widely misunderstood document. So it did not sort of wholesale free the enslaved people throughout the Union. It did not free enslaved people in the Union. In fact, there were several border states that were part of the Union that continued to keep their enslaved laborers, states like Kentucky, states like Delaware, states like Missouri. And what it did was it was a military edict that was attempting to free enslaved people in Confederate territory. But the only way that that edict would be enforced is if Union soldiers went and took that territory. And so part of what many enslavers realized, right, and realized correctly, was that Texas would be one of the last frontiers that Union soldiers would be able to come in and enforce the Emancipation Proclamation, if they ever made it there in the first place, because this was 2 years prior to the end of the Civil War. And so you had enslavers from Virginia and from North Carolina and from all of these states in the Upper South who brought their enslaved laborers and relocated to Texas in ways that increased the population of enslaved people in Texas by the tens of thousands. And so when Gordon Granger comes to Texas, he is making clear and letting people know that the Emancipation Proclamation had been enacted in ways that, because of the topography of Texas and because of how spread out and rural and far apart from different ecosystems of information many people were, a lot of enslaved people didn't know that the Emancipation Proclamation had happened. And some didn't even know that General Lee had surrendered at Appomattox 2 months prior. And so part of what this is doing is making clear to the 250,000 enslaved people in Texas that they had actually been granted freedom 2.5 years prior, and that the war that this was all fought over had ended 2 months before.
0: During the ceremony making Juneteenth a federal holiday, President Biden got down on his knee to greet Opal Lee, the 94-year-old activist known as the grandmother of Juneteenth. This is Biden speaking about Lee.
3: As a child growing up in Texas, she and her family would celebrate Juneteenth. And Juneteenth, 1939, when she was 12 years old, a white mob torched her family home. But such hate never stopped her any more than it stopped the vast majority of you I'm looking at from this podium. Over the course of decades, she's made it her mission to see that this day came. It was almost a singular mission. She's walked for miles and miles, literally and figuratively, to bring attention to Juneteenth, to make this day possible.
0: And this is Opal Lee speaking at Harvard School of Public Health.
4: I don't want people to think Juneteenth is just one day. There is too much educational components. We have too much to do. I even advocate that we do Juneteenth, that we celebrate freedom from the 19th of June to the 4th of July. Because we weren't free on the 4th of July, 1776. That would be celebrating freedom. You understand? If we were able to do that.
0: And that is Opal Lee, considered the grandmother of Juneteenth. And Clint, one of the things you do in your book is you introduce us to grassroots activists. This doesn't come from the top. This comes from years of organizing, as you point out, in Galveston itself, and with people like, not that there's anyone like Opal Lee.
1: Yeah, no, absolutely. Part of what this book is doing, it is an attempt to uplift the stories of people who don't often get the attention that they deserve in how they shape the historical record. So that means the public historians who work at these historical sites and plantations. That means the museum curators. That means the activists and the organizers, people like Take 'Em Down NOLA in New Orleans, who pushed the city council and the mayor to make possible the fact that in 2017 these statues would come down, several Confederate statues in my hometown in New Orleans. And part of when I think about someone like Ms. Opoli, part of what I think about is our proximity to this period of history, right? Slavery existed for 250 years in this country and has only not existed for 150. And, you know, the way that I was taught about slavery growing up in elementary school, we were made to feel as if it was something that happened in the Jurassic Age, that it was the Flintstones, the dinosaurs, and slavery, almost as if they all happened at the same time. But the woman who opened the National Museum of African American History and Culture alongside the Obama family in 2016 was the daughter of an enslaved person, not the granddaughter or the great-granddaughter or the great-great-granddaughter. The daughter of an enslaved person is who opened this museum, the Smithsonian, in 2016. And so there's clearly, for so many people, there are people who are alive today who were raised by, who knew, who were in community with, who loved, people who were born into intergenerational chattel bondage. And so this history that we tell ourselves was a long time ago wasn't, in fact, that long ago at all. And part of what so many activists and grassroots public historians and organizers across this country recognize is that if we don't fully understand and account for this history that actually wasn't that long ago, that in the scope of human history was only just yesterday, then we won't fully understand how our contemporary landscape of inequality today. We won't understand how slavery shaped the political, economic, and social infrastructure of this country. And when you have a more acute understanding of how slavery shaped the infrastructure of this country, then you're able to more effectively look around you and see how the reason one community looks one way and another community looks another way is not because of the people in those communities, but is it because of what has been done to those communities generation after generation after generation. And I think that that is central to the sort of public pedagogy that so many of these activists and organizers who have been attempting to make Juneteenth a holiday and bring attention to it as an entry point to think more wholly and honestly about the legacy of slavery have been doing.
0: During an interview on CNN, Democratic Congress member Alexandria Ocasio-Cortez called out the 14 Republican Congress members, all white men, who voted against making Juneteenth a federal holiday.
5: This is pretty consistent with, I think, the Republican base, and it's whether it's trying to fight against teaching basic history around racism and the role of racism in U.S. history to, you know, there's a direct through line from that to denying Juneteenth, the day that is widely recognized and celebrated as the symbolic kind of day that to represent the end of slavery in the United States.
0: If you could respond to that, Clint Smith, and also the fact that on the same day yesterday, the Senate minority leader said they would not be supporting the For the People Act, the Voting Rights Act.
1: Absolutely. I think very clearly the critical race theory, the idea of it is being used as a boogeyman, and it is being misrepresented and distorted by people who don't even know what critical race theory is, right? So we should be clear that the thing that people are calling critical race theory is just, that is the language that they are using to talk about the idea of teaching any sort of history that rejects the idea that America is a singularly exceptional place. And that we should not account for the history of harm that has been enacted to create opportunities and intergenerational wealth for millions of people that has come at the direct expense of millions and millions of other people across generations. And so part of what is happening in these state legislatures across the country and with regard to the effort to push back against teaching of history, 1619 Project, critical race theory and the like, is a recognition that we have developed in this country a more sophisticated understanding, a more sophisticated framework, a more sophisticated public lexicon with which to understand how slavery, how racism was not just an interpersonal phenomenon, it was a historic one. It was a structural one. It was a systemic one.
0: I want you to talk more about your book, How the Word is Passed, a reckoning with the history of slavery across America. Can you talk about the journey you took? You were just mentioning where you grew up in Louisiana, the map of the streets of Louisiana. And why you feel it is so critical not only to look at the South, but your chapter on New York is something that people will be, many will be, shocked by. The level of when people talk about the South and slavery, that New York, of course, had enslaved people.
1: It did. It was really important for me to include a chapter on New York City and a place in the North more broadly, in part because, you know, while the majority of places I visit are in the South, because the South is where slavery was saturated and where it was most intimately tied to the social and economic infrastructure of that society, it most certainly also existed in the North. What a lot of people don't know is that New York City, for an extended period of time, was the second largest slave port in the country after Charleston, South Carolina. That in 1860, on the brink of the Civil War, when South Carolina was about to secede from the Union after the election of Abraham Lincoln, that New York City's mayor, Fernando Wood, proposed that New York City should also secede from the Union alongside the southern states because New York's financial, political, and political infrastructure were so deeply entangled and tied to the slaveocracy of the South. Also that the Statue of Liberty was originally conceived by Edouard de Laboulaye, a French abolitionist who conceived of the idea of the Statue of Liberty and giving it to the United States as a gift, that it was originally conceived as an idea to celebrate the end of the Civil War and to celebrate abolition. But over time, that meaning has been, even through the conception of the statue, right? The original conception of the statue actually had Lady Liberty breaking shackles, like a pair of broken shackles on her wrists to symbolize the end of slavery. And over time, it became very clear that that would not have the sort of wide stream or wide mainstream support of people across the country. Obviously, this having been just not too long after the end of the Civil War, so there were still a lot of fresh wounds. And so they shifted the meaning of the statue to be more about a sort of inclusivity, more about the American experience, the American project, the American promise, the promise of democracy, and sort of obfuscated the original meaning to the point where even the design changed. And so they replaced the shackles with a tablet and the torch, and then put the shackles very subtly, sort of underneath her robe. And you can but the only way you can see them, these broken chains, these broken links, are from a helicopter or from an airplane. And in many ways, I think that that is a microcosm for how we hide the story of slavery across this country, that these chain links are hidden out of sight, out of view of most people under the robe of Lady Liberty, and how the story of slavery across this country is very, as we see now, very intentionally trying to be hidden and kept from so many people, so that we have a fundamentally inconsistent understanding of the way that slavery shaped our contemporary society today.
0: Glenn, before we end, you are an author, you're a writer, you're a teacher, and you are a poet. Can you share a poem with us?
1: I'd be happy to. And so when you're a poet writing nonfiction, that very much animates the way that I approach the text. And so this is this is an adaptation or an excerpt from the end of one of my chapters that originally began as a poem that I wrote when I was trying to think about some of these issues that I brought up. Growing up, the iconography of the Confederacy was an ever-present fixture of my daily life. Every day on the way to school, I passed a statue of P.G.T. Beauregard riding on horseback, his Confederate uniform slung over his shoulder, and his military cap pulled far down over his eyes. As a child, I did not know who P.G.T. Beauregard was. I did not know he was the man who ordered the first attack that opened the Civil War. I did not know he was one of the architects who designed the Confederate battle flag. I did not know he led an army predicated on maintaining the institution of slavery. What I knew is that he looked like so many of the other statues that ornamented the edges of this city, these copper garlands of a past that saw truth as something that should be buried underground and silenced by the soil. After the war, the sons and daughters of the Confederacy reshaped the contours of treason into something they could name as honorable. We called it the Lost Cause, and it crept its way into textbooks that attempted to cover up a crime that was still unfolding. They told us that Robert E. Lee was an honorable man, guilty of nothing but fighting for the state and the people that he loved, that the Southern flag was about heritage and remembering those slain fighting to preserve their way of life. But see, the thing about the Lost Cause is that it's only lost if you're not actually looking. The thing about heritage is that it's a word that also means I'm ignoring what we did to you. I was taught the Civil War wasn't about slavery, but I was never taught how the declarations of Confederate secession had the promise of human bondage carved into its stone. I was taught the war was about economics, but I was never taught that in 1860, the 4 million enslaved black people were worth more than every bank, factory, and railroad combined. I was taught that the Civil War was about states' rights, but I was never taught how the Fugitive Slave Act could care less about a border and spell Georgia and Massachusetts the exact same way. It's easy to look at a flag and call it heritage when you don't see the black bodies buried behind it. It's easy to look at a statue and call it history when you ignore the laws written in its wake. I come from a city abounding with statues of white men on pedestals and black children playing beneath them, where we played trumpets and trombones to drown out the Dixie song that still whistled in the wind. In New Orleans, there are over 100 schools, roads, and buildings named for Confederates and slaveholders. Every day, black children walk into buildings named after people who never wanted them to be there. Every time I would return home, I would drive on streets named for those who would have wanted me in chains. Go straight for 2 miles on Robert E. Lee, take a left on Jefferson Davis, make the first right on Claiborne. Translation, go straight for 2 miles on the general who slaughtered hundreds of black soldiers who were trying to surrender. Take a left on the president of the Confederacy who made the torture of black bodies the cornerstone of his new nation. Make the first right on the man who permitted the heads of rebelling slaves to be put on stakes and spread across the city in order to prevent the others from getting any ideas. What name is there for this sort of violence? What do you call it when the road you walk on is named for those who imagined you under a noose? What do you call it when the roof over your head is named after people who would have wanted the bricks to crush you?
0: Clint Smith, author of the book How the Word is Passed, A Reckoning with the History of Slavery Across America, speaking on Democracy Now! In 2021, the day after Juneteenth became a federal holiday. Coming up, the pioneering musical artist Rhiannon Giddens. She won a Pulitzer Prize for her opera Omar, about Omar ibn Said, a Muslim scholar in Africa sold into slavery in the 1800s.

0: purchaser's option by our next guest, Rhiannon Giddens. This is Democracy Now!, democracynow.org, The War and Peace Report. I'm Amy Goodman. As we continue our Juneteenth special, we turn now to the pioneering musical artist Rhiannon Giddens. She first gained fame as a member of the Grammy Award-winning Carolina Chocolate Drops, a Black string band which inspired a new generation of Black musicians to play the banjo and fiddle. Giddens has gone on to have a celebrated solo career and has even collaborated with Beyoncé. Giddens' banjo playing can be heard on Texas Hold'em, a hit single by Beyoncé, who became the first Black woman to ever top the Billboard's Hot Country Songs chart. In 2023, Rhiannon Giddens won a Pulitzer Prize for her opera Omar, about Omar ibn Said, a Muslim scholar in Africa sold into slavery and forcefully brought to Charleston, South Carolina, in 1807. In a moment, we'll hear Rhiannon Giddens talk about Omar, but first, an excerpt from the song Julie's Aria from the opera Omar.
1: My daddy wore a cap like yours.

0: That's Julie's aria from Rhiannon Giddens' Pulitzer Prize-winning opera Omar, which she wrote with Michael Abels. I spoke to her in October 2023, on the day she received the Pulitzer Prize. Rhiannon, this is just astounding. Can you talk about the life of Omar Ibn Said?
1: I can, yeah. He was a 37-year-old Quranic scholar. He'd been studying, you know, for all of his adult life, and even when he was a child. And he was 37 years old, and he was sold into slavery. His compound was overrun, and he was sold, and he had to go over the Middle Passage, and he ended up in Charleston, was his first port of call. And he was sold to a man there that he, I think, used him pretty badly, like put him in the fields and treated him very badly. And he ran away from him, and he ended up in North Carolina. And they found him in a jail. They put him in jail because you couldn't just be a random black person walking around. Somebody had to own you, or you were, you know, imprisoned. And so he was put into jail, and he was found there, and he had written on the walls with the ashes verses of the Quran. And so he was sold to a family in North Carolina, where he lived out the rest of his life, another 50 years. He lived into his 80s and was never freed. And the reason we know who he is that he wrote an autobiography in Arabic. So he was pressed upon to write the story of his life, even though he begins it with, "I cannot write my life," because this was 20 years after he had been brought to the United States. And it's just a remarkable document. It's the only, as best as the scholars who've told me know, it's the only autobiography written by an enslaved person while they are enslaved that we have, you know, anywhere in the United States. And it's definitely the only document written in Arabic by an enslaved person. So it's a really special thing that we have it. And I was commissioned by the Spoleto Festivals, the first opera they commissioned, to write an opera. And I brought in Michael Abels, who's an incredible composer and film scorer and who knows the orchestra and knows how to write for orchestra. I know how to write for banjo and for voice. So between the two of us, we created the score for Omar, and I wrote the libretto. And it was a really intense experience, you know. It's just so amazing that Omar's story is being lifted by this opera, being lifted by the existence of this work, and more people are knowing about him. Because the whole point for me was to complicate the American narrative, like who gets to say that they represent the American story, you know. Why is the Mayflowers, you know, somebody who came on the Mayflower, why is that held up as representational when Omar's is just as representational? It's just not as, you know, it's not as pleasant. It's very challenging. And also that there were so many Muslims that were brought over to the United States, and they have, you know, a massive impact on the culture, and in some places, language. You know, if you go to the Georgia Sea Islands, where you can trace some of the words in Gullah to Arabic. So it's just an opportunity to really just kind of blow things wide open and go, well, this is another huge part of the story that hasn't been told. And going through the life of Omar, you can really represent that in a way that's just really remarkable, because he was remarkable. You know, he was remarkable. That he was able to hold on to his faith. He quoted the Quran till he died, you know, and he was by himself. He wasn't, like, you know, surrounded by people that you know, like he was when he was back home, and he has to carry the whole thing on his own. You know, he has to remember the verses. He has to remember the language. He has to do it all, you know, in isolation. And that's just, you know, it's a thing. And he did it. And now he left something so that we can, you know, look at his words and go, wow, what a remarkable life.
0: Rhiannon, you talk about Omar living out his years in North Carolina. You were born in North Carolina, in Greensboro. Can you talk about your own indigenous and African-American roots and how you first picked up the banjo, how you got involved with music, the trajectory of your life and all of the musical forms that you have now excelled in and express yourself in?
1: Wow. Okay. How long do you have? Okay. I'll give you the capsule version. Yeah, I'm from North Carolina. from a mixed family, mixed black and white, and I know indigenous, you know, back there is kind of a typical Southern story of black, white, and red mixed in sort of indiscriminate ways. And I don't claim a tribal affiliation. I like to say I'm like Native adjacent, you know. I know I've got cousins who identify as Native, but I myself use that story to try to raise awareness and to highlight and to ally myself with the Native story, the indigenous story, because so many indigenous people feel invisible because, you know, a lot of mainstream culture just assumes that that was passed and there's no Indians around, you know. And I use the word Indian because a lot of people, especially in North Carolina, consider themselves as Indian, Indian country, Indian culture. So it's, you know, it's complicated and not any group is monolithic, including indigenous people. And then, you know, obviously, there's black and white, and that's been my main sort of affiliation. And I didn't know anything about Omar's story, which made me so mad because I was born and raised in North Carolina. But anyway, that's another thing. So I just grew up, you know, as a Southerner, and I grew up with my grandparents first, and living out in the country and listening to hee-haw and listening to blues and jazz records and just whatever they were listening to. And, you know, over the years, I got a lot of different music from different people, my dad, my sister, my mom, my grandparents, and just sort of took it all in and went to Oberlin, graduated with a bachelor's in music. You know, it was loved opera. I still love it. You know, soprano. I did a bunch of operas. It was Juliet. It was all of these things. And then I came back home and I was like, what am I doing? You know, like what am I doing in opera that like a million other sopranos can't do as good or better than me? Like, what am I bringing? I remember thinking this, you know? And while I was trying to figure that out, I started contra dancing. Like, it's like square dancing, but in long lines. It's a community dance, you know? And that's when I fell in love with the banjo, because there were always live bands and a lot of old-time bands. And then I found out the history of the banjo, and then I was kind of record scratch time, you know? That was it. It wasn't just because I love the banjo, but I felt the injustice of having been raised in North Carolina, surrounded by banjo music, not knowing the true history of the banjo. Like, wanting to learn the banjo and feeling like I had to ask permission, you know, and then finding out that the banjo itself is a black instrument and that the tradition itself is a Creole tradition that's a cross-cultural collaborative tradition, and that I didn't have to ask any permission to play this music because it was my music, you know. And I just got really upset, you know. I just got mad. I was just like, why haven't I been told this? You know, why don't I know this? And then immediately falling on the heels of that question was, and in whose best interest is it that I don't know this thing? And so that just kind of set me off on my path of, you know, trying to uncover, to discover, to shine a light, you know. And just, I've just kind of gone where I've been led, really. Because I love all the stories that we don't hear, you know, in our school system, the stories that aren't deemed interesting enough or that deviate from the narrative of this is white and this is black and brown doesn't exist. And, you know, let's keep everything separated so that they don't realize that we're schnookering them all.
0: So talk about being a part of the Carolina Chocolate Drops. And then I want to ask you about our Native daughters, Rhiannon.
1: Of course. Yeah, the Carolina Chocolate Drops is a, you know, black string band that was formed around 2006, and kind of the center of it was learning from Joe Thompson, who was an 86-year-old African-American fiddler from Mebane, North Carolina, that was one of the last, like, proponents of the old string band position. Not the only black fiddler, you know, left in the country, but one of the last of that kind of old-time, you know, black string band tradition, rural tradition, where it had been passed down as an oral tradition. From the time of slavery. And so, you know, we wanted to take that out into the world and educate about that. So it was myself, Dom Flemons, and Justin Robinson were the original members of the Chocolate Drops. Over the years, there would be different really super talented black instrumentalists and singers who have come into the group and gone on to do great things, like Layla McCalla, Hubby Jenkins. The first trio was myself, Dom, and Justin, and we were the ones who worked with Joe Thompson for some years.
0: And then our Native daughters and songs of our Native daughters, which highlight the struggle, the resistance, the hope of Black women resonating back to the 17th, the 18th, and 19th century. Talk about your work there.
1: Yeah, I was in the Smithsonian, the Museum for African American Culture, History and Culture at Smithsonian in D.C., and I was just really struck with some of the historical exhibits, and I was just thinking that, God, we need to be making music from these really hard things, and it just kind of turned into this project. They asked me to record something for them, and I said, I'm just thinking, okay, here's the project. I want to do something with these historical things in the Smithsonian. And then it kind of, as I was thinking about who to do it with, you know, women, the story of women, especially Black women, really is what has driven me a lot in my solo work. You know, my earliest songwriting dealt with women during the slavery times and coming from enslaved people's narratives and different paraphernalia around slavery, but always centering women because I felt like that's not the stories we get. You know, even if we get enslaved stories, we don't always get other than Harriet Tubman. That's kind of it. And so the opportunity to bring three other Black women, you know, together with myself, and then I wanted the banjo to be central because it's also been so maligned and so misunderstood, and it's so central to American culture, you know, that I wanted it to be other banjo playing Black women. So I keep telling people, like, there's more than just me. There's a lot of us, actually, at this point, you know.
0: Rhiannon, can you tell us your favorite song from our Native daughters?
1: Oh, gosh. I love them all, but, like, I think Moon Meets Sun was one of the first ones that we wrote, and it was one that three of us wrote together. Layla wasn't there that day. It's me and Allie and Amethyst, and it really has all three of us in it. And that was just a magic moment. We just kind of went, okay, this is a thing. Like, this is so cool. We don't have to explain ourselves to each other. We don't have to, like, you know, we just, like, there was just so much that we didn't have to do because we all were like, yeah, yeah, yeah, we know, yeah, you know? And it was just, it kind of made for a really wonderful communal energy that surrounded this song. So that's definitely one of my favorites.

The pioneering musical artist Rhiannon Giddens. We spoke in October 2023, the day she received the Pulitzer Prize for her opera, Omar. When we come back, we'll talk about her song, Another Wasted Life, and how she worked on the song's video with 22 people who were wrongly incarcerated.

Texas Hold'em by Beyonce, featuring the banjo playing of our guest, Rhiannon Giddens. This is Democracy Now!, democracynow.org, the War and Peace Report. I'm Amy Goodman. We're continuing this Juneteenth special with the musician Rhiannon Giddens. In October, she marked International Wrongful Conviction Day by releasing a video for her song, Another Wasted Life. The song was inspired by Khalif Browder, a Bronx resident who died by suicide in 2015 at the age of 22, after being detained at Rikers Island Jail for nearly 3 years, after being falsely accused at the age of 16 of stealing a backpack. He was held in solitary confinement for 2 years and was repeatedly assaulted by guards and other prisoners. In the video for Another Wasted Life, Rhiannon Giddens features 22 people who were wrongly incarcerated. Together, the men collectively served more than 500 years in prison for crimes they did not commit. Rhiannon Giddens made the video in partnership with the Pennsylvania Innocence Project. This is an excerpt.

0: That was Another Wasted Life by our guest, Rhiannon Giddens. The song is featured on her album, You're the One. I asked Rhiannon Giddens to talk about the album and that song.
1: Well, it's an interesting thing. You know, most of my work, you know, especially since going solo. I mean, obviously, Carolina Chocolate Drops had a mission, you know, of sort of telling the world about Black string band music, of spreading our mentor Joe Thompson's family music around, and just trying to educate about the true history of the banjo. And then when I went solo, I was able to really go to things that I had been wanting to do, you know, during the band years, but it wasn't quite the right time, really focusing on women's voices, focusing on stories from the time of slavery. And really, the common sort of denominator has always been sort of this sense of mission, whether it's in the band or solo. But the thing is, that mission is weighty, you know, and I just kind of had gotten to a point where I was like, I kind of feel like if I keep going with, you know, on this trajectory, I'm going to burn out and then I'm not going to be of any good to anybody. So it's time to kind of take a turn for a second and explore other parts of my artistry. And that's what You're the One really comes out of. It's songs that I've written over the course of like 14 years that were just, you know, fun songs, songs that were inspired by some of my idols like Dolly Parton and Aretha Franklin, a lot of like, you know, love songs, a lot of, you know, you dog, get out of my house songs, you know, kind of those sorts of things. But I really can't leave the mission behind even for this record. So I also really wanted to include Another Wasted Life, which I had written, you know, after reading about Khalif Browder some years ago and had sort of put into a book and kind of went, okay, like when it's the right time, I'll know what to do with the song. And then when this album was sort of coalescing and coming together, I was like, this is it. Because, you know, it's a different approach. Like what I have done before, like say something with something like Freedom Highway, which is my, I guess, civil rights record. Every song there is really kind of infused with thinking about the history of the United States, thinking about, you know, the legacy of slavery, thinking about civil rights and all of that. And it's a very kind of cohesive album, but it's all very... Every single song is kind of has that thought behind it. Whereas with this album, all the songs except for one are fun. You know, even the sad love songs are still fun songs. And this kind of sticks out as the mission song. And it's a different approach because this then gets all the focus, you know, in terms of the emotional weight and, you know, what it does. So I'm really excited that I've had the opportunity to put it out there, surrounded by, you know, something different so that it really kind of has an opportunity to jump out at the listener.
0: I want to go to Khalif Browder in his own words. This is Khalif speaking to the HuffPost Live's Mark Lamont Hill back a decade ago in 2013. Khalif had spent, as we said earlier, 3 years at Rikers in New York without charge. He was a 16-year-old high school sophomore when he was first detained on suspicion of stealing a backpack. He said while he was in solitary at Rikers, the guards often refused to give him his meals.
2: If you say anything that could tick them off in any type of way, some of them, which is a lot of them, what they do is they starve you, they won't feed you, and it's already hard in there because if you get the three trays that you get every day, you're still hungry because I guess that's part of the punishment. So if they starve you one tray, that could really make an impact on you. And
3: how much were you starved?
2: I was starved a lot. I can't even count.
0: Khalif Browder went on to say he was once starved 4 times in a row, no breakfast, lunch, dinner, or breakfast again, after enduring nearly 800 days in solitary confinement and abuses. Browder was only released when the case was dismissed. He would go on to college, but he died by suicide on June 6, 2015, at his home in the Bronx. He was 22 years old. Rhiannon Giddens, can you talk about how you discovered Khalif's story and then talk about the other men who are included in this video? I mean, this is just a mind-blowing, paradigm-shattering video that will affect anyone who sees it.
1: Well, I'm not sure, to be honest with you. It must have been a news story, you know, a news item or something like that. where I just read the whole thing. You know, it was obviously after he committed suicide, because that's the thing that kind of got me. You know, it was not only how he was treated, you know, an innocent teenager put through the system in such a brutal way, but it's the fact that he, you know, the transition back into the war. I mean, who knows what was going through his mind, but obviously, like, it changed him, you know? And I just felt like his life was stolen from him. Not only the hours that he had to spend inside enduring what he had to endure, but also the hours that he's not going to, he never got to live, you know? And I feel like that just kind of went all over me, and I just sat down and wrote it. So when the opportunity to do You're the One and have it to be sort of a big album, you know, that Nonesuch was, you know, my label was putting a lot of resources behind the record, so to be able to put Another Wasted Life on there, I knew very early on that I wanted to do a video. You know, videos these days are really kind of, unless you're like a huge, huge megastar, they're almost not worth the money that you put into, because, like, how do you get them out? And people don't even see them on social media half the time. And so it's really hard to justify making a video a lot of times these days. But I knew that that's what I wanted to make a video for, was Another Wasted Life. And I also knew, after we started working with the Pennsylvania Innocence Project, that I wanted to center the men who had been exonerated. I wanted to center these guys, you know, because we can't center the people who are still in prison because we can't reach them. So I knew that I wanted to be decentered in this, and just enough in to make the connection. I knew that right away. And so when we reached out to the Pennsylvania Innocence Project and said, this is kind of what we want to do, and they were just really great, and sent that around to some of the guys that they have freed, because they've been working so hard to free innocent men who are in prison. And 22 guys reached back out and said, yes, we'd like to be a part of this. And we took, you know, a day, and we filmed the video. And it was just like, it was such an experience to be there and talk to these guys. And like, all of them were like, we are here for those who are still in. We are here for those guys who are still in cages, thinking that nobody cares about them. And so many of them were like, man, we're just so grateful that people care. We're just so grateful that you're doing this. And I just kind of like, I was sitting there going, well, it's like literally the least I can do. Like, literally. You know what I mean? It's just like, it's such a skewed thing that there's clearly not, they don't feel like people care. Because I'm sure in their experience, a lot of people don't care, you know? And the fact that there are these innocence projects full of people who do care is wonderful, and that I'm doing my little tiny mite, you know, to raise awareness. But it's like, that was the thing that hit me the most, is like just the sense of hopelessness that they would talk about being in prison, thinking like nobody cares that I'm in here and through no fault of my own, you know? So they were just incredibly generous with their time, and I'm just very proud of that video and everybody who volunteered on it, from the directors and the people who donated money so that it could happen. It was a real, everybody just really came together to make that happen. And I, if nothing else happened with this record, and that was it, I would be incredibly proud of that.
0: Well, I mean, your song, I think, is also so powerful, as you say, because it was inspired by Khalif. And I hate to do this to you, but much worse, I hate the idea that this happened. But I wanted to go to one more clip. Maybe it's the world's saddest clip. Again, this is that decade ago interview with Mark Lamont Hill. Khalif was talking about his suicide attempts at Rikers and his efforts to get psychiatric help.
2: I would say I,

0: That's Khalif before he ultimately did take his own life. Of course, again, he was never convicted. And he was released, went to college, but couldn't survive beyond that. Rhiannon, as you listen to Khalif and have your own two kids, as you try to give them hope in the world, your thoughts and how you transform these stories into music.
1: Man, it's tough, you know? I mean, to be first off, you know, to be perfectly frank, my children are white presenting. So I have a son, he's 10, and I know that he's not going to go through a lot of the things that black men go through in America. So I don't even pretend to know. You know what I mean? To even think my sister, like, I've been through so much kind of watching my sister, you know, because her son is black and he's my nephew and he's amazing. But he, like, just seeing her go through the stress and, he's been pulled over and there's been things that have happened and, like, her utter terrifying just emotion of, like, what if something happens to him? What if, you know, all of these things, stuff during the protest after George Floyd's murder. And I can live vicariously through her and feel that terror. But I know that I don't have that same terror because of the way he presents, you know, and it's like other things may happen to him. And that's a normal terror that parents have. But it's hard. It's like I can imagine it because, you know, of being with my sister. But it's such a horrible thing to think that the system that he was caught up in is so uncaring and is so actually actively against these young men, you know, that there is no, even when people are exonerated, this is what kills me, is that the system is so efficient that even when people are exonerated, they have been proven innocent. Like, there was one story about a guy who was literally in prison. He was in jail already when they said that he had murdered somebody else. Like, he was already in the system and he still got bullied into a plea or something and ended up in prison. And it took like decades to get him out, you know, and you just kind of go, these prisons are not there for rehabilitation. They're not there for correction, whatever that means. They are there to make money and they're there to keep these young men inside or to keep them in the system. Because like when they go inside and when they come out, they just a lot of times they reoffend because they have been affected so much by being in prison. And it's like, that's obviously a system that is there because it works. You know, like people say, oh, the prison system is broken. I was like, actually, no, it's not broken. That's the way it's meant to work. And so like when you hear him talking about, like, I was feeling these things and I asked for help and he's not getting help inside. And you're just like, yeah, they don't want to help him. You know what I mean? And it's just like, I'm sure that there are people, good people in there somewhere. I don't know where they are. I don't even know if they can be. I don't even know if the system allows caring or humanity. You know, I think it probably weeds it out. You know, I know everybody's got their own story, but it's hard to hear that because you just know that that's being repeated at countless prisons and correctional facilities all over this country. You know, that there are people inside and whether they did something or not, because at this point I'm like, it's very complicated. Because if you're driven to crime, like I want to look at what's happening that is surrounding that action. You know, it's we tend to just punish people without looking at the situation that they come out of. And it's like, well, how is the system contributed to that? How is our culture contributed to that? But anyway, but even if you take somebody who's been proven innocent and it's just like to know that there are people being treated like that in our institutions, you know, this is why I wrote the song. It's why I've put it out there. And the other thing is, before we move on about the story is, you know, I wrote that as kind of an emotional response of like, you know, feeling like, yeah, that was another wasted life. Like, here's, you know, whatever genius he had, whatever beautiful things he could have done, like, we're all robbed of them, you know, because of what happened. And when I've been performing this live, I brought that nephew, that same my sister's son, who's a rapper. And I asked him, because I had brought him on tour, and I asked him to listen to the song and create some bars.

0: you know, to rap in the middle of the song. And he came up with this beautiful thing. He's like kind of staring down the barrel of a gun, you know, by being a young black man in America. Like, so I wanted his voice in this song. It's important for me that it's not just about like, what am I saying? But I want to be either a catalyst or a framer or, you know, a platform for somebody else, you know? And so I wanted him to be able to say whatever he wanted to say. And he ends his words with, you know, as long as we say their names, it's not a wasted life. And so when we perform it live, it goes back and forth. Mm-hmm. And I kind of feel like I'm like the mother. And he's like, you know what I mean? It's like we add some layers to the song because it is like people are going through these things. And it just was an important perspective to kind of mix with mine. So we were able to do that, perform it like that on The Daily Show last night. So that performance is up online. And I think it's a really powerful one because of the generations too, you know, so I'm the older generation, he's the younger generation, and it really kind of complicates the narrative and adds layers to it. And that's important to me because like all narratives are complicated, you know, we tend to like to slim them down, but I like to add to that and to add to the voices that are coming out. So I wanted to mention that.
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That was Rhiannon Giddens, the Grammy and Pulitzer Prize-winning musician. Her new album is titled You're the One. We'll link to the video for her song Another Wasted Life at democracynow.org. And that does it for today's special Juneteenth broadcast. I'm Amy Goodman. Thanks so much for joining us.

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3: 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Welcome to Friends of Noise Presents, an hour of music curated by youth DJs for listeners of all ages. 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Info about Friends of Noise can be found at www.friendsofnoise.org. Hey, this is Andre Middleton, the Executive Director of Friends of Noise, subbing in for our youth DJs this week. We've got a special show filled with nothing but Raids Against the Machine. So buckle up and listen in.

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1: 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I'm DJ Stina, and I am so excited to introduce you to DJ Cosmic Edward, who's been on the air at X-Ray for years, and he has been collecting records on the East Coast and more recently in the past few decades here in the Portland area. And he does a show on X-Ray FM, our sister station in Portland, called Searching for the Sound, a weekly exploration of African and African-American sounds from the 60s, 70s, and beyond, with cross-genre journeys into psych, rock, funk, disco, R&B, soul, blues, and the many flavors of jazz, sounds of liberation, love, identity, the spiritual and pure groove from the greatest musical 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That's KXRY Portland. But we're playing it here on KXRW on the Vancouver airwaves. Up next, Searching for the Sound with DJ Cosmic Edward. 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

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I'm DJ Cosmic Edward. The program until 8 is searching for the sound. This morning I'm searching for the sound of what I'm going to call mellow message soul, which the standard bearer of which was the great Curtis Mayfield, who had a birthday in the last couple of weeks. He was one of the greatest songwriters and soul singers of a generation, and so inspirational to so many others. But he died in the most tragic way at some point in the 1990s. I can't remember exactly when, but he was getting ready for a show at the Brooklyn Academy of Music when part of the stage set, a bar that supported stage lighting, fell from the top of the stage and hit him. And it didn't kill him, but it paralyzed him and dramatically shortened his life. So in honor of the birthday that wasn't, I'm dedicating this show to Curtis Mayfield, opening with Cannot Find a Way from his album Got to Find a Way, released on the Curtum record label in 1974. Let's enjoy an hour of mellow message soul from the 1970s here on X-Ray FM. Black Lives Matter, and where radio is yours.

0: Here's something that I know everybody knows about. I ain't gonna point no fingers. I don't want nobody to point no fingers. But I, right on, yeah. I think it'll break it down.
1: You're listening to KXRY in Portland. That is X-Ray FM. I'm DJ Cosmic Edward. The program until 8 is Searching for the Sound this morning. I'm searching for the sound of mellow but intense message soul. Recorded in the 1970s, I'm playing this music in honor of Curtis Mayfield, really the progenitor of this sound, who would have been 84 years old last week had he lived. Unfortunately, he died from complications of paralysis and diabetes in 1999 after a piece of stage lighting landed on him at a show in Brooklyn in 1990 and paralyzed him. Playing behind me right now is, of course, Curtis. The track is Stone Junkie. This is from his album Curtis Live, released on his own Curtum record label in 1971. Before that, we heard the late, great Donny Hathaway doing his cover of the Youngbloods' He Ain't Heavy, He's My Brother. That was from his album Donny Hathaway, released on the Atco record label in 1971. Before that, Aretha Franklin covering Curtis Mayfield's People Get Ready. That was from her album Lady Soul, released on Atlantic in 1968. Curtis Mayfield composed that song when he was with the Impressions in 1965 at the peak of the Civil Rights Movement. Before that, Al Green with Free at Last, from his album Living for You, released on High Records in 1973. And we opened with Can't Find a Way by Curtis Mayfield, from his album Got to Find a Way, released on Curtum in 1974. Mellow soul but heavy messages this morning from here until 8 here on X-Ray FM, where Black Lives Matter and where radio is yours.
2: It's drinking, shooting, snorting, or smoking on something. I feel like I fell in a hole. You know, that hit home everywhere. Now that might sound funky, so I don't mean to mislead. So you can retract the thought of you on drugs or on weed. That ain't my business, you know what you do. I'm just singing for the majority of you. Should I say Mr. Stone?

Curtis Mayfield, ladies and gentlemen.

You're listening to KXRY in Portland, that is X-Ray FM. I'm DJ Cosmic Edward. The program until 8 is searching for the sound. This morning I'm searching for the mellow, message-heavy soul of the 1970s that was created in the mold of the gentle genius himself, Curtis Mayfield, who would have been 84 years old last week had he lived. Behind me right now is the OJs with Don't Call Me Brother. This is from their album Ship Ahoy, released on the Philadelphia International label in 1973. Before that, we heard the legendary Stevie Wonder with his track Mr. Know-It-All. That was from Inner Visions, released on Tamla Records in 1973. And at the top of the set, Curtis Mayfield himself with Stone Junkie from his album Curtis Live, released on his own Curtum record label in 1971. Let's get the message this morning. In honor of Curtis Mayfield, here on X-Ray FM, where Black Lives Matter, and where radio is yours.

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I'm DJ Cosmic Edward. I've come to the end of my run on the Wheels of Steel this morning on my program Searching for the Sound. This morning, Searching for the Sound on vinyl, as always, of the mellow but heavy message soul, of which Curtis Mayfield was a main progenitor. Programming this show in honor of Curtis Mayfield, whose 84th birthday would have been last week. Playing behind me right now, the track is When Seasons Change from Mayfield's album There's No Place Like America Today, released on his very own Curtum record label in 1975. Before that, from the same album, we heard the track Billy Jack. Before that, another legend.

of this genre tragically taken away under horrible circumstances way too soon. Marvin Gaye with his anthem Inner City Blues from his album What's Going On, released on Motown in 1971. Before that, the main ingredient with Why Can't We All Unite from their album Black Seeds, released on RCA in 1971. And at the top of the set, the Isley Brothers with Don't Call Me Brother from their album Ship Ahoy, released on Philadelphia International in 1973. That's what I have for you this morning. But, of course, I'll be back next Saturday morning searching for the sound with you here on X-Ray FM, where Black Lives Matter and where radio is yours. Change. Can't call no names when you

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1: 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I'm DJ Stina, and I'm getting ready to put on the Wildflowers and Weed Show with beloved host DJ Lazybones. 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So Wildflower and Weaves is a mix of independent and vintage alt, outlaw, cosmic, goth, red dirt and honky-tonk, country root blues, bluegrass, folk, Americana, rock and roll, and even desert psych and stadium hits when acceptable. 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

0: You just heard Out West by Meals off of Across the Raccoon Street. I'm DJ Lazy Bones. This is Wildflowers and Weeds here on X-Ray FM. I'm also joined by Chase.
1: Hello.
0: And our dog.
2: Ruff.
0: Don't get him started. No, I'm just kidding. Today we are doing a Jackalope Jamboree pre-party. Jackalope Jamboree takes place every year in the month of June out in Pendleton. This year, it is the 25th through the 27th. We'll actually be out there live broadcasting next week from 1 to 3. And Meals plays on Thursday, and so does this next artist. This next artist will be on air with us for an interview. This is Lizzie No. Her song is called Crying Wolf, and she plays on Thursday.

0: You just heard Notify the Lady. That is the latest from Casual Technicians, and before that was Turnpike Troubadours with their song Long Hot Summer Day. They headline Jackalope Jamboree on Saturday. This is Wildflowers and Weeds here on X-Ray FM. I'm DJ Lazy Bones. I'm here with Chase, and
1: Hi.
0: We're playing a bunch of people who are playing out at Jackalope Jamboree this year, and some that aren't, but...
1: When is Jackalope Jamboree?
0: It is the 25th through the 27th out in Pendleton, Oregon. There are over 30 acts. It takes place in one area, so you don't miss anybody. And there's some community engagement, some early shows, some late night closing out parties.
1: You can do some dancing.
0: Yeah, free dance lessons. You can be a cowboy for a weekend. Your boots can see dust for the first time.
1: Yeah. They could scoot. Maybe it'll be the beginning of the rest of your life as a cowboy.
0: It's true. Let's get into... Well, the next artist is not an artist performing. This is an older artist. Here is Eric Ralph with the song Pretty Darlin'.

0: You just heard Rattlesnake Milk with the song Die Young. They play on Thursday at in Pendleton at Jackalope Jamboree. And then before that was Summer Dean with the track Can't Hide the Heartache from Her Face. She plays on Friday out at Jackalope. This is a little Jackalope pre-party. Jackalope Jamboree happens out in Pendleton every year. This year it is June 25th through 27th. The weather looks pretty dry and warm, so we're going to have a good summer time.
1: Yeah, I hope the car place fixes our car's AC.
0: Yeah, it actually didn't even seem any hotter than out here. Well, in Portland, which is not normal. Normally it's warmer.
1: True.
0: Well, if you're just tuning in, this is Wildflowers and Weeds. We'll be out at Jackalope Jamboree next week. We'll be live broadcasting from their green room from 1 to 3. We'll have a few artists on. We're going to have Lizzie Noe, and she'll be on live with us. Emily Love, who's out in Alaska now, but is a Portland at heart, in heart. And then another person.
1: Did you confirm that with her?
0: Yes.
1: Okay.
0: And then we'll also have Josh Krushner on. What is Krutchner? Krutchmer? I think it is. Krutchmer. He's a journalist who writes for Rolling Stone and a few other places. We haven't had him on air with us, so this will be our first time talking to him, obviously. But yeah, what else do we have out there?
1: Me?
0: Yeah.
1: Oh, I don't know.
0: We've got free dance lessons.
1: Oh, yeah.
0: You?
1: Yeah, there's free dance lessons. I like to go thrift shopping.
0: Yeah. And the after parties are fun. This year, Thursday's after party will be Jacob Weldon.
1: Oh, yeah. Cool. Looking forward to that.
0: Neon Prairie Dogs.
1: Mm-hmm.
0: I'm excited to see a lot of people on this year's lineup.
1: Yeah.
0: Well, let's get into more. This one is a headliner. This is Caitlin Butts with her song Roadrunner.

0: That was Shelby Stone and Country Never Dies with the song Big City Blues. They'll play on Friday. And then before that was Shane Smith and the Saints. They headline on Friday as well. That was their song Fire in the Ocean. Those will be the performers out at Jackalope Jamboree in Pendleton, Oregon. That's next Thursday through Saturday. So the 25th through the 27th. We'll be out there from 1 to 3 next Thursday for my show. We'll have several artists on air with us. We'll be in the green room. So it'll be fun and also a little chaotic, which is always a good time. It is, it's always fun to go play a cowboy for a weekend. Right, Chase?
1: Yep.
0: Pulls out all of his Western wear that I've made him collect over the last couple of years. Well, this next artist we had the pleasure of having on with us last year. She's from actually a town not too far away from my grandmama out in Alabama. So this song is called Sawblade Hill, and this is Taylor Honeycutt. She plays on Saturday out at Jackalope Jamboree.

0: that was Mariel Buckley with the song Rose Colored Glasses. And right before that was Ronnie and the Redwoods with their song Killer. Both of those artists are performing at the Jackalope Jamboree on Friday night. This has been Wildflowers and Weeds here on X-Ray FM. I'm DJ Lazy Bones. You can catch me next week from 1 to 3 on Thursday. I'll be live from Jackalope Jamboree out in Pendleton, Oregon with my boots on. You can tune in. I'll have co-host James Dean Kindle on with me. He is a country artist from out in Pendleton, and we'll be interviewing several different artists. Lizzie No is one of those artists. Emily Love will be on. We'll be doing some behind-the-scenes interviews with Low Timers and Rose Gerber and a few other artists on there. So yeah, if you are out there and you see us, we'll have stickers, so come say hi. Anyway, up next is Ellis Bullard with the song Biloxi by Two. He plays on Friday, and then following that is our buds, the Low Timers, with Cassie Velazza with their song Tired Mind. They play, and Mark Teggio play on Thursday. Radio's yours.
1: That's a big 10-4 whisker biscuit. We're hammered.

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1: 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We've got a new treat for you this Friday. It is Pacific Pulsations, pulled from the X-Ray FM show catalog. X-Ray FM is our sister station in Portland. They're KXRY. They've got some of the best curators and collectors of records and music, you know, in the region. I would say in the Portland metro area. I might say in the Pacific Northwest. And it is our absolute treat to be their sister station. Gives us an opportunity to get some of those shows actually on the air here in Southwest Washington. So up next, we've picked an episode of Pacific Pulsations. And I'm going to read a little bit what the host says. The host's name is Max. Says, ever wonder about the sound radio waves make as they crash against the shore? How about getting music so fresh it could only be generated across the international dateline? Pacific Pulsation strives to answer the call to bring the beats from across the mighty Pacific into the ears of Portland and beyond. You can normally hear this show on X-Ray Fridays at 7 p.m. New episodes drop all the time, and we're stoked to be offering this episode this Friday at 4 p.m. on our own station, KXRW.
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Happy Friday and good evening from Portland. This is Pacific Pulsations, the sexiest, jammingest grooves from the far side of the Pacific. It's a thrill for me to have you join us, whether you're listening live on the air, online, worldwide, or at the archive, at a future time and place, at xray.fm. It's a thrill for me to have you join us. We began the show with Blue Flame, the latest from the Chinza Dopeness, right out of Japan. And coming up next, let's kick it off right, the freshest from Emily and Kiwi and Dream to Dream and Macav. It's the track title translation, Go Back to Taitung. Let's venture out together right here on X-Ray FM, where radio is your...

One Call Away by JB, fresh out of South Korea, on the new album Tree, by the way. Before that, Hugh Lam by Chang, out of Vietnam, track title translation, Misread, which is probably how I read it myself, incorrectly, but hey. That's the name of the song, so I can get away with it for once. Before that, Midnight Blue, My Favorite Shade, by Jay and 88 Keef, off the Alpha album label. New single, Midnight Blue, out of South Korea. And coming up next, if you like Imogen Heap as a kid, or Frau Frau, you're going to like this new thing by Xin Yu. It's Echoes and Beats. Right here on Pacific Pulsations.

out of Malaysia, Howie and Lang brought us Desire Can't Be Given Up. Very un-Buddhist notion. Desire sometimes should be given up. But it all depends on your desires, I suppose. Before that, we had Green Light. We were given the green light. It's go time. By Queen An Sheen and A1J out of Vietnam. Preceding that, Chi Poo brought us her new single Mirror out of Hong Kong. Before that, of course, Echoes and Beats by Sinew and Gyro out of Japan. Hey, have you been living under a rock? Are you just tuning into X-Ray? Are you aware that we are moving? It's true. Finally, that big news that I've been teasing for months and months now, it's coming to fruition. Southeast 10th and Hawthorne in the kickstand comedy space right next door, in any case. It's going to be so much more than a radio station, folks. X-Ray forever. X-Ray all across Portland. And you're going to love what's coming up next. So let's celebrate. Let's have you come over with BTS, the latest from the greatest, right here on X-Ray.

latest from Willem and Quan Zhou at a Taiwan. Trek title translation, Just Dial It Again. That's how I feel about a long-distance call. I just want to play it again. I just want to dial it again. I love that show here on X-Ray. But anyways, that was Just Dial It Again by Willem and Quan Zhou. Before that, we had Viral by Boy Next Door, Boy Band Next Door, really, off their new album Home out of South Korea. Before that, The Royal, The Majestic, The Sublime, BTS, their new single, Come Over. And again, we're inviting you to come over to our new X-Ray studio once it's finished, once you folks make it happen. We'll have more on that later. Just go to xray.fm for now. That's all I'll say about it. And it's Friday night Pride, so let's kick off some jamming beats. Here's Feeling Alive by the Hotel Lobby and F-Hero. 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
1: Lemonade by Aespa, so refreshing and crisp. Before that, Metronome by Izna off the album Set the Tempo. Before that, Baby Monster, Sugar Honey Iced Tea. Before that, Feeling Alive by The Hotel Lobby and F-Hero. Stick around, folks. If you like what you just heard, you're going to really love Judy's World coming up at 8 here on X-Ray FM. We're going to close things out with What Else? Friday Night by Naviera out of South Korea. Take care of yourselves out there, Pulsators. We'll see you next week. Bye-bye.

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